0: are struggling with that. And some of the keys in here would probably also help with a number of health ailments.
1: Oh, no question. And we've got a strong biblical section in it, too, at the end of the book. The most extensive chapter is on spiritual principles that help with blood pressure.
0: Wow, that would be tremendous. Well, for years, he's much sought after and has great information and is very inspiring as well as medically documented. And so you may want to look that up on Amazon. But we're going to be taking Bible questions tonight, and we do still have a line open. If you want to call, 800-GOD-SAYS. With that, we're going to go to our next Bible question. Talk to E. Frank, who's calling from Astoria, New York. Welcome, E. Frank. You're on the air.
2: Yes, Pastor Doug. My question is for you and the doctor. This is a question I've been wanting to ask for a very long time. I usually read the Bible at night, and I read related scriptural books that relate to Scripture. You know, they're reading books that contain many prayers that relate to many of the important scriptures in the New Testament. But my question for you, Pastor Doug, is this. Is it healthy, moral, or ethical nature to believe in other things besides Holy Scripture? Because I was offered at one time, I used to belong to an organization that contained certain principles that stated that if you follow them, you will be closer to God and you will understand Christianity and other of God's spiritual principles much more deeper, and you'll be closer to God and closer to your fellow brethren if you follow the hierarchical understandings of the organization. Well, I left the organization. I no longer belong to the organization, but they did offer me an option.
0: All right, well, I don't want to go forever with the question here. So you're wondering, is it okay? And correct me if I'm wrong, you're wondering, is it okay to read supplemental material or other material that does support the Bible?
2: Yes, and if it helps you reach to a better knowledge of Christ.
0: Okay. You know, in principle, the Bible is the foundation for what is truth, and everything must be measured by the Bible. But there's nothing in the Bible that says you're not allowed to read anything other than the Bible if it's in harmony with truth. Now, you know, person might have to read a book to pass the driver's test. So there's all kinds of reading people do, but I know we're talking about spiritual reading here. And so there is obviously stuff that it tells us in the Bible that you try the spirits and hold fast to that which is good, but you try them by Scripture.
1: Yeah, and I'm looking at 1 Thessalonians chapter 5, a couple of very short verses there, verses 19 and 20. Quench not the Spirit, despise not prophesyings, prove all things, hold fast that which is good. Doug, my biggest concern is a lot of these things, and even in the disciples' day, they said that some, you know, Peter was speaking of Paul's writings, that some actually twisted them to their own destruction. Mm-hmm. A lot of people today are twisting the Scriptures, but at the same time, the Holy Spirit shines new light on the Word, sometimes through a good pastor, I mean, through a ministry, you know, like Amazing Facts. God has blessed me through this ministry, and I know many others. So we got to test those spirits, and the test is the Word of God.
0: Yeah, that's right. So you need to measure things. And to add to what Dr. DeRose was just saying, there are some great reform writers, like, you know, everyone from Martin Luther to John Wesley, that wrote some tremendous inspirational material. There are some great Christian writers. They may not have known everything. They never claimed to know everything. And so you need to recognize when you're reading their writings, they were men. They knew they weren't the Word of God, and their writings were not to be compared to the Word of God. And you sometimes have to eat all the melon and spit out the seeds. And so that would be true with other writings. Hey, thank you, E. Frank. We appreciate hearing back from you. And as always, we're going to talk now to Robert, calling from Long Island, New York. Robert, you're on the air with Bible Answers Live.
3: Hi, Pastor Doug. Hi, Pastor David.
0: Yes.
1: Greetings.
3: My question, am I wrong as a Christian to choose a candidate based on that candidate's religious belief?
0: That's a great, I'm glad you asked that question. You know, that is actually a very good question. Do we look at a candidate's religious beliefs when we're considering who to vote for? Well, of course, a person's religion and their theology does affect their worldview. Mm-hmm. And it's, you know, if a person says, well, I don't bring my religion into my work, well, your religion's probably not very good if it doesn't impact who you are and your values and morals. But that said, you know, if you've got a couple of candidates that are running, if they don't happen to be part of your particular church or don't claim any church, when it comes to, like, president, you're not looking for pastor of the United States. You're not expecting that person to

I'm sure you've heard the phrase work-life balance. When I hear it, I picture a seesaw constantly trying to stay perfectly balanced. But if you've ever been on a seesaw, you know that's not easy. There are all

0: always ups and downs. I'm Julie Bastide with The Christian Working Woman, and this week I want to talk about that idea. You know, actually, I want to challenge it. I'm not convinced that balance is the right goal. I think God calls us to something different, to healthy rhythms. Life has seasons. Some seasons are naturally busier than others, but how do we live out those seasons without always feeling exhausted, overwhelmed, or out of sync? The truth is, you and I were never created to live at full throttle all the time. We were created to regularly rest. We were created to practice Sabbath rest. But what does that really mean, and what does it look like in our lives today? Going back to the very beginning of Scripture, we see that God himself established the pattern. In Genesis chapter 2, verse 3, it says, "Then God blessed the seventh day and made it holy, because on it he rested from all the work of creating that he had done." Think about that. God didn't rest because he was tired. He rested because he was establishing a rhythm for his creation, a rhythm that you and I are meant to follow. The Ten Commandments also references the Sabbath. In Exodus 20, he says, "Remember the Sabbath day by keeping it holy. 6 days you shall labor and do all your work, but the seventh day is a Sabbath day to the Lord your God. On it you shall not do any work." God points back to his creation as the reason. Just as he worked for 6 days and rested on the seventh, he calls us to do the same. Now, Sabbath certainly includes worship, but notice that God also repeatedly emphasizes rest. He tells his people to stop working, to cease striving, and to follow his example. And perhaps even more importantly, I think we need to change our mindset. Instead of thinking, "I have to take a day off," what if we saw Sabbath as a weekly declaration that God is enough? It's a way of saying, "God, you're in control. The world keeps turning even when I stop working. I trust you to provide. I trust you with what I didn't get finished today." Sabbath isn't primarily about following another rule. It's about nurturing our relationship with God. It's about trusting him enough to stop, worship, and rest. Remember that he is the one who sustains our lives. Join me tomorrow for more encouragement about rest here on The Christian Working Woman.
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2: It has stood the test of time. God's book, the Bible. Still relevant in today's complex world. It is written. Sharing hope around the globe.
3: Yesterday, December 7th, 1941, a date which will live in infamy. The United States of America was suddenly and deliberately attacked by naval and air forces of the Empire of Japan.
4: A day that will live in infamy, President Franklin Roosevelt called it. The surprise 1941 attack on the Pacific Fleet in Hawaii left 2,400 Americans dead. Now later, it was discovered that several opportunities had been missed to anticipate and possibly avoid the attack. But basically, we never saw it coming. Now, fast forward 70 years. Journalists said at the time of the disastrous earthquake that hit Japan in early 2011 that one positive thing was that of all countries, Japan was probably the best prepared to meet a disaster like that one. Yet that devastating tsunami still claimed thousands of lives and caused massive damage. Why was that? Because nobody saw it coming. It's impossible for us to know the future. Now, there's no shortage of those who pretend to know the future. Psychics, astrologers, and fortune tellers claim that they have the ability to preview tomorrow's headlines. But the truth is, they wear the same blindfolds as everybody else. So is there anyone who really does know the future? The answer is, yes, there is. But only one person. Today, we're going back to the future. Time travel has always been popular in Hollywood movies. The Back to the Future trilogy in the 1980s sold almost $1 billion worth of tickets worldwide. And who hasn't dreamed of being able to travel through time? When I was a kid growing up, Doctor Who was big on television. Not that I liked it. The story of a British Time Lord who traveled through time in something called the TARDIS. Funny how some things don't change. That show is still big on television all these years later. But not all time travel is fantasy. Some of it is very real. Let's consider the night an ancient king was transported more than 2,500 years into the future, where he visited not only our time, but the years ahead of us. Previewing the future is the special province of Bible prophecy. And what makes this form of time travel so fascinating is that the future it brings to view is 100% accurate. And that's because it's revealed by the one person in the universe who knows exactly what the future holds. We're not talking about the wild guesses of tabloid psychics or New Age channelers. Bible prophecy has never failed. And you know, that's a problem for people who claim that there is no God or that the Bible cannot be trusted. What do people do about prophecies that you just cannot argue against? As long as we're all caught up in this long war between good and evil, between Christ and Satan, it's helpful to know not only what has already happened, but what is yet to come. And it's especially encouraging to know how the war will end and when. So today, we travel, along with an ancient amnesiac king, back to the future. The story, as recorded in the second chapter of the Bible's book of Daniel, begins with a king who had a vivid dream, but he couldn't remember what that dream was. Let's listen to Daniel tell his story, beginning in Daniel chapter 2, verse 1. Now in the second year of Nebuchadnezzar's reign, Nebuchadnezzar had dreams, and his spirit was so troubled that his sleep left him. Nebuchadnezzar was the king who ruled the great Babylonian Empire from the massive walled city of Babylon, more than 600 years before the birth of Christ. The city covered 500 acres on both sides of the Euphrates River. The river flowed under the walls and through the city. Babylon was located in the area of the world known as the Fertile Crescent. It had an intricate system of canals that irrigated lush croplands. Nebuchadnezzar built the Hanging Gardens of Babylon, one of the seven wonders of the world. He built them for his wife. At the center of Great Babylon, Nebuchadnezzar built a 300-foot shrine to the pagan god Marduk. He plated the walls and the roof of the building with gold. The altar was made of solid gold, as were the throne and footstool. It was magnificent. But this king is perhaps history's most famous and significant amnesiac. A powerful king woke up one morning and couldn't remember a dream he'd had. You've been there, waking up in the morning knowing that you had a dream, and the harder you try to recall it, the further away from you that dream gets. King Nebuchadnezzar called together a phalanx of advisors and asked them to tell him what he had dreamed. The story is recorded in Daniel chapter 2, and here's how they replied. O king, live forever. Tell your servants the dream, and we will give you the interpretation. It's Daniel 2 verse 4. They figured they could analyze the dream and make up some sort of interpretation once they knew what the dream was. But interpretation wasn't yet the problem. The first thing was to remember it. King Nebuchadnezzar saw through what they were trying to do, and he was not happy. Tell me the dream, he demanded, and then I'll know that you can give me its interpretation. That is, you're supposed to be able to see into the future. Prove it to me now. Tell me what I dreamed. But the wise men protested, saying, there is not a man on earth who can tell the king's matter. Therefore, no king, lord, or ruler has ever asked such things of any magician, astrologer, or Chaldean. That's Daniel 2 and verse 10. No man on earth can do what you ask, they said. And they were right about that. But Nebuchadnezzar wasn't about to back off. He knew his dream was important and he wanted to know what it meant. He became so angry that he decreed that if the wise men couldn't tell him his dream and its interpretation, then the wise men in Babylon would be destroyed. Now this was a problem for the prophet Daniel and for three of his friends. Shortly after they arrived captive in Babylon, they'd been identified as gifted in wisdom. They were trained as servants for the king and they were recognized as wise men. So the death sentence fell on them too. Now Daniel then asked Nebuchadnezzar himself for time so that he could pray. He had absolute confidence that God would solve the problem. In a night vision, God revealed the dream and its interpretation to his servant Daniel. And Daniel went in to see the king. He told him this wasn't something an astrologer or magician could help the king with. And he said to the king this, "But there is a God in heaven who reveals secrets, and he has made known to King Nebuchadnezzar what will be in the latter days." Daniel 2:28. God was very clear with Daniel that the king's dream actually foretold events that would occur in the last days of earth's history. The dream began in the days of Nebuchadnezzar, and it moved forward generation after generation after generation to the last days of earth's history. Daniel went on to tell the king what he had dreamed. "You, O king, were watching, and behold, a great image. This great image, whose splendor was excellent, stood before you, and its form was awesome. This image's head was of fine gold, its chest and arms of silver, its belly and thighs of bronze, its legs of iron, its feet partly of iron and partly of clay. You watched while a stone was cut out without hands, which struck the image on its feet of iron and clay and broke them in pieces. Then the iron, the clay, the bronze, the silver, and the gold were crushed together and became like chaff from the summer threshing floors. The wind carried them away so that no trace of them was found. And the stone that struck the image became a great mountain and filled the whole earth." Daniel 2, 31-35. You can imagine the king saying, "Yes, that's it, that's it, that's exactly what I saw." But then he'd have said, "But Daniel, what does it mean?" Now notice how Daniel began the interpretation. "You, O king, are a king of kings. You are this head of gold." Daniel 2:37 and 38. History tells us the Babylonian Empire was the dominant world power from 605 BC to 539 BC. History also tells us that King Nebuchadnezzar's kingdom was full of gold. In the Temple of Marduk alone, there was 18 tons of gold. There was no better way for God to describe the Babylonian Empire than by using the symbol of gold. Nebuchadnezzar was happy with this interpretation. He liked being the head of gold. He wanted the head of gold to last forever. But that wasn't to be, as Daniel explained in verse 39. "But after you shall arise another kingdom inferior to yours." At the time King Nebuchadnezzar had this dream, he was secure as the world leader, with no reason to suspect that that would ever change. But Babylon was to be overthrown by a kingdom represented in Daniel 2 and verse 32 as the chest and arms of silver. Just a few pages ahead in your Bible in Daniel 5:28, the next world-ruling power is referred to as the Medes and the Persians. Again, a fitting symbol. The two arms joined at the chest show two kingdoms, the Medes and the Persians, who ruled the world from 539 BC to 331 BC. Now, the story of how the Babylonians were overthrown is told in Daniel chapter 5. King Belshazzar, the grandson of King Nebuchadnezzar, hosted a feast for 1,000 of his lords. He called for the gold and silver vessels captured from the temple in Jerusalem to be brought to him. Now, these were holy. They'd been used in the worship of God. Yet Belshazzar used them to drink alcohol from them in the worship of pagan gods. In the midst of this drunken party, a mysterious bloodless hand appeared from out of the invisible sleeve of darkness and wrote on the wall, Mene, Mene, Tekel, Upharsin. The interpretation of these words spelled doom for the mighty Babylonian Empire. Let's read from Daniel chapter 5. Mene, God has numbered your kingdom and finished it. Tekel, you have been weighed in the balances and found wanting. Perez, your kingdom has been divided and given to the Medes and the Persians. That's Daniel 5, 26 through 28. That very night, the Medes and Persians diverted the Euphrates River that ran under the massive walls of Babylon. They marched their armies straight down the dry riverbed and came up inside the city. Now, incredibly, 150 years before this, Isaiah not only foretold in chapters 44 and 45 just how Babylon would be overthrown, but he named the leader of the army who would do it all, Cyrus, named him in the Bible. Babylon was conquered in one night by the Medo-Persian army, led by Cyrus, just as the Bible predicted, just as Nebuchadnezzar saw in his dream. The Medes and Persians ruled the world for nearly two centuries. But Nebuchadnezzar's dream doesn't end there, and neither does history. Time marches on, one kingdom replacing another kingdom, just as God foretold in the dream of Nebuchadnezzar. Now, don't miss this. What we're seeing is that God accurately predicted the rise and fall of two world-ruling kingdoms. But what would happen next? I'll tell you in just a moment.
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4: Abraham Lincoln's son, Robert, was on a railway platform in Jersey City, New Jersey, when he slipped between the platform and a moving train. But someone behind him grabbed his coat collar and lifted him to safety on the platform, saving him from serious injury and possibly death. The man who saved young Robert Lincoln was Edwin Booth, the brother of John Wilkes Booth, who later murdered President Lincoln. The brother of Lincoln's assassin saved Lincoln's son. Coincidence? Well, you decide. But when God is at work in our lives, that's providence. Ecclesiastes 11:5 says, "As you do not know what is the way of the wind, or how the bones grow in the womb of her who is with child, so you do not know the works of God who makes everything." Even when you don't see it, God is at work. Where some see coincidence, you can know God was there. Let's live today by every word. Planning for your financial future is a vital aspect of Christian stewardship. For this reason, It Is Written is pleased to offer free planned giving and estate services. 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Thanks for joining me today on It Is Written. Today we're unraveling one of the most important prophecies in the entire Bible. I've often called this the master key to Bible prophecy, because if you get this foundational prophecy, you're in a position to be able to understand later prophecies that build upon this one. The prophecy we're looking at today is the dream God gave Nebuchadnezzar in Daniel chapter 2. And I'll tell you why this is the master key to Bible prophecy. When it comes to prophetic interpretation, there's a principle known as repeat and enlarge. That is, God will lay something out in one part of the Bible, then he'll repeat it later and enlarge upon it, giving more information. In Daniel 2, there's an image made of various metals. And each of those metals, each component of the statue, represents a kingdom. In Daniel 7, the prophecy, the same prophecy, is repeated using different symbols, this time beasts. And the prophecy is enlarged upon as more information is given. This follows all the way over to the book of Revelation as the principle continues to be used by Bible writers. So let's review. In the book of Daniel, the greatest monarch of his day had an impressive dream. He dreamed of a huge statue made from different metals and discovered that the statue represented the rise and fall of kingdoms, including his own. It had a head of gold, representing Nebuchadnezzar's kingdom of Babylon. Its chest and arms were made of silver, representing the Medo-Persian kingdom. Young Daniel, almost certainly not yet 20 years old, came to the king to interpret the dream, to tell him what it was and what it meant. Now, here's what happened next. The next kingdom is described in Daniel 2, verse 32, as the belly and thighs of bronze. More than 200 years before it appeared on the world stage, Daniel actually names Greece in Daniel 8:21 as the third kingdom, which overthrew the Medes and the Persians. Again, the symbol is appropriate. The Greek army was led by Alexander the Great, a young man who marched his men 11,000 miles, conquering almost all of the then-known world, before he died from malaria at the age of 33. What did Alexander's men wear into battle? Bronze breastplates, bronze helmets, bronze shields, bronze swords. Once again, God chose a fitting metaphor to describe the kingdom that would rule the world from 331 BC to 168 BC. But history doesn't end with this third kingdom. Greece didn't rule the world forever. There was a fourth metal after the gold of Babylon, the silver of the Medes and Persians, and the bronze of Greece. The next kingdom is represented by iron. And the fourth kingdom shall be as strong as iron. Daniel 2 and verse 40. The last kingdom to rule the entire known world is described as iron. In 168 BC, the iron monarchy of Rome overthrew the Greeks. Just as legs form the longest part of the body, Rome had the longest reign of any of the world powers. Little by little, Rome rose to power, fighting many wars and enslaving many people. By the time Jesus was born, most of the then-known world was under Roman rule. You'll remember that Joseph and Mary were on their way to pay taxes to the Roman ruler, Caesar Augustus, when Jesus was born. For more than 500 years, Rome appeared to be invincible, her flag waving from the British Isles to the Arabian Gulf, from the North Sea to the Sahara Desert, from the Atlantic to the Euphrates and beyond. But were the Romans the last ruling empire of the world? What did the Bible predict? Here's what Daniel wrote. Whereas you saw the feet and toes, partly of potter's clay and partly of iron, the kingdom shall be divided. That's Daniel 2, verse 41. How did the Roman Empire break up? The empires before it were overcome by other world powers, but not Rome. If this prophecy is right, it must predict what actually happened in history, that the legs of iron would not be succeeded by a fifth world-ruling power. History confirms that the seemingly unconquerable Roman Empire crumbled in two ways, from within and from without. Wealth poured into Rome through taxes collected from all over the world. The simple Roman life was replaced with luxury and ease. The political world brewed with corruption. Crime infiltrated the streets. The work ethic was lost, and immorality was rampant. And as the mighty Roman Empire weakened from within, Rome was attacked from without and divided into 10 major tribes. Now, 10 is no coincidence. The God of the Bible looked down through the ages of history and foresaw this division of 10. Therefore, this time period of history is symbolized by the 10 toes of Nebuchadnezzar's image. These 10 tribes were the Alemanni, who settled in what has become Germany, the Franks, who settled in France, the Anglo-Saxons in England, the Visigoths in Spain, the Suevi in Portugal, the Lombards in Italy, and the Burgundians in Switzerland. Originally, the Vandals, Ostrogoths, and Heruli took over parts of the Roman Empire, but they were eventually destroyed.

in the very toenails of history. Every part of this prophecy has come to pass except for one. You watched while a stone was cut out without hands, which struck the image on its feet of iron and clay and broke them in pieces. And in the days of these kings, the God of heaven will set up a kingdom which shall never be destroyed. It shall break in pieces and consume all these kingdoms, and it shall stand forever. Daniel 2, 34 and 44. History has followed this prophecy like a blueprint and will continue to do so. The political workings of this planet aren't random. God has been guiding and controlling all along, and only one kingdom remains to rule the world. God's kingdom, that rock cut out without hands, that's the one kingdom which will rule forever. John in Revelation speaks about this coming kingdom. He says this, "And there were loud voices in heaven saying, the kingdoms of this world have become the kingdoms of our Lord and of his Christ, and he shall reign forever and ever." Revelation 11, 15. That's the only kingdom left to be established. Soon, Jesus Christ, the Messiah, born in a stable in Bethlehem 2,000 years ago, is going to visit us again. The heavens will depart as a scroll, and Christ and the angels of heaven will descend to the earth and gather the waiting saints of God. And as the Bible says, so shall we ever be with the Lord. So we've seen two things today. One, the Bible can be trusted. This prophecy is startlingly accurate, just like so many other prophecies in the Word of God. You can have confidence in God's Word. And if the prophecy is to be trusted, and we've seen that it is, then we can know that Jesus is coming back to this world soon. Let me ask you, friend, are you ready for that great day? Do you know Jesus Christ? Have you made that simple decision to trust Him, to have faith in Him, to accept Jesus as your Savior? If not, you can choose Him right now and allow Jesus to be the center of your life. Let's do that right now. Let's pray. Our Father in heaven, what a blessing to know that your Word is sure. How thankful men and women around the world can be that there's something that can be trusted and someone who can be trusted. Just as you have traced history with unerring accuracy. Lord, we know Jesus will soon return and set up that kingdom that will never pass away. We want to be part of it. So we choose now to choose Jesus. We invite you into our lives. I ask you to live in us, both to will and to do for your good pleasure. And let us be prepared through Jesus for that great day when Jesus returns. This we pray, thanking you, in Jesus' name, amen.

hope you'll get the book I'm offering you this week. It's called Revelation Today. 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

0: Thanks for joining me today. I look forward to seeing you again next time. Until then, remember, it is written, man shall not live by bread alone, but by every word that proceeds from the mouth of God.
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2: There's a saying, the Lord willing and the crick don't rise. Somebody says to you, can you come to my place and take me to pick up my pickup? And you say, I'll be over in a half an hour, the Lord willing and the crick don't rise. Well, I've been told there's a group of people somewhere in the world who has a word which means the Lord willing. When they say, I'm going to do so-and-so, they always end with, the Lord willing. The Lord has our best interest in mind, but it may involve a different plan from the one we have. If you say, I'm anxious to finish combining today, but a legitimate, desperate need arises somewhere else, then the Lord's will is for you to fulfill His divine appointment. Admittedly, the devil can sidetrack us too, so we may have to prayerfully consider who's doing the interrupting. But if it's clear that it is God, then we can joyfully fulfill His divine appointment. This is Rod Bieber with Seed Time and Harvest.
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1: Thank you. I love that introduction, Charles, because what's really interesting to me is right now, today, there are about 80,000 kids on the streets of L.A.
0: Oh,
1: so when I ended up on the streets, I jumped onto the streets expecting something that I didn't see. Literally, kids are picked up within 24 hours. They are funneled into industries. The biggest industry is the sex trade industry, which is a $32 billion industry, and they are used and abused in ways that you can't even imagine. And to survive the streets or to romanticize that is so wrong. So I love what you say. There's nothing romantic about it. There's nothing about it that is good. Even for people that are used to that, usually they just stuff themselves with drugs or alcohol in order to survive.
0: Now, this is something that you have brought out in your life and in your talks. You say that drugs and alcohol became a way for you to escape the escape. You had escaped to the streets. And tell us a little bit about why you ended up there and what you did to try to deal with the fact that you ended up there.
1: My dad eventually died in a crack house, strung out on drugs. When my parents were young, they were in high school when they started having kids. And so I was a second child. My dad was already drinking. My mom was already trying to escape into whatever because she's in an abusive relationship. She was a child, and she was having one child after another. So my mom escaped into prescription drugs and books and whatever, and my dad escaped into sexual acting out and alcoholism. So growing up in that, I was abused by my mom's neglect. Actually, what she said is that I just hated you. You ruined my life, and I hated you. And so I got that really clearly, and then I was molested from the time I was 3 months old by my dad. And my mom had five kids before she was in her 20s, so we had all of these kids, all of this chaos, and literally survival in that house was just that day in and day out from the time I could walk or the time I could remember. And so when I tried drugs for the first time, I was 12 years old, and I took a drug, and minutes later, I didn't want to kill myself. And I thought, wow. So my solution to everything, all of the abuse, my first suicide attempt was I was 8 years old trying to jump off the house. I mean, all of that kind of sadness and all of that chaos and all of that abuse, I could take one drug and it's all gone. I mean, I still get abused, but I don't care anymore. And so to me, drugs were my solution.
0: So they really were a cover-up for what was happening to you. So I can understand why you would want them. Wasn't there any alternative, Cherie? Wasn't there any program you could go to, anybody you could talk to, a pastor, anybody in your life that you could go to at that time in your life?
1: I think in most crazy households, everybody, like even as a kid, I absolutely, for my mom especially, loved her. I mean, I don't think that there was a day in her life where she returned that back to me, but I protected her with everything in me, and I blamed everyone else. If it wasn't for my dad, she would love me. If it wasn't for my older sister, she would love me. If it wasn't that something was desperately wrong with me, she would love me. So I really, I spent my whole childhood trying to protect and get her to see me. So I wouldn't have told anyone. We didn't have church in our life. We didn't have pastors in our life. We were the drug family. So even our next door neighbors or the people on our fairly normal neighborhood wouldn't really let their kids play with us because we were the drug use kids. I wouldn't dare to dream about even having anything normal in my life because I just didn't feel like life was ever going to give me that. And that just got worse and worse as I got older. I was pregnant. I delivered twins when I was 13, and I ended up on the streets right after that. So, you know, to me, there was nothing in my mindset that said that life was ever going to work out for me.
0: You know, as I hear you talk and as I've heard you talk about these things before, it just seems incomprehensible that someone would live that way. Are you saying that this is more common than we think it is?
1: Oh, unbelievable. In the ministry I have today, I work with kids like me every day. Mm. And to get through that mindset with them, to get them just for a second, explore the reality that there is a God that can restore all of this and give you a life where you can laugh out loud in your own skin and you can figure out, you know, what kind of giftings you have and what you're passionate about. If I can break through and get that one thing just for a second, a life has changed. Mm. But man, I see the kids all over the world. I went to Kenya. I worked with kids that were mutilated. I went to Thailand to work with kids in the sex trade industry. I've been all over Russia working with kids from addicted families. I just got back from Australia. So, I mean, it's not just here in the U.S. in major cities or even small cities. It is everywhere. For me, my goal in anything is if I can get lay people within the congregation of the denomination I belong to just to stand up and be part of the solution, that it would be a dream come true for me. Because we're 18 million strong.
0: Yeah, yeah. You're talking about the Seventh-day Adventist Church, right?
1: The Seventh-day Adventist. Because I just want to say that as soon as people see that it's all around us, and we do really have the answer, I think that we would really change the world. And that's my goal is you.
0: Yeah. You know, this is something that all Christians tend to either gloss over or simply ignore, is that we do have the answer. In our knowledge, in our experience, in our churches, there is the answer. And that, of course, is a relationship with God. But we tend to think, well, I don't want to be a pest. I don't want to bother that person over there. I don't want to be the preacher, the person that comes in to these people's lives and tries to make a difference, because they're gonna despise me. They're gonna hate me. Is that true?
1: What's really interesting to me, 10 years on the street. So I mean, I got kidnapped by motorcycle gangs because I was a cute kid.
0: Yeah.
1: I was picked up and abused and all that kind of stuff. I watched a 13-year-old girl get murdered during initiation for new members in a motorcycle club, and I just took more drugs. To survive it, I just took more drugs. When I'm 23, a guy puts a gun to my face and a drug deal has gone bad and he said he's going to blow my head off, mm-hmm. right? And I remember thinking, thank you so much, because oh. I'm done. Do you know what? It was the first time I actually felt hopeful, I felt joy, and I just braced myself for the next minute that he would actually just be successful and kill me. I've tried over and over, and it hasn't worked. He was just trying to scare me, and I wanted to scream at the top of my lungs, my next breath scares me, please pull the trigger. And he walked out. And I had to take my next breath. And it was really just a crazy, crazy moment. But what happened next is I went back home. And I don't know why. I thought maybe I'd go back home and my mom would say, you know, what was I thinking? I love you and I'm sorry you left. But it was just the same. I walked back home. And the house was filthy and everybody was kind of in their own thing. And mom did say she went back to school. And I asked her, because I was so proud of her. I knew that she was married to my dad, who was horribly abusive, domestic violence and sexual sin and all that kind of stuff. And he left when I was four, and she moved my stepfather in, who was alcoholic. And so I knew her background. And I thought, what are you taking in school? Because I'm just so proud of you. And she said, social work.
0: Oh, no.
1: And I wanted to tell her, you don't even like kids. I don't want to break the news to you, but I don't think you'd be that good of a social worker. Look at your family. But I didn't, because, you know, those days you just didn't talk down to your parents or bad about your parents. So I tried to get out the door as fast as I could, because I thought the only thing I wanted to do was stab her like 300 times. You know, all of those huge crimes that you read about, they totally made sense to me that moment. I said, you know, I got to go. And she said, I have something for you. And she gave me an autobiography that she wrote in her social work program. And I had no intentions of reading it. I was going to go back to the drug house I lived in, kill myself, and I would be done. But when I got back there, I felt really impressed by God. For some reason, this is the weirdest thing for me, is I knew it was God, even though I didn't have a God history. Hmm. I just had this moment where I felt safe and loved. Mm-hmm. And what was really crazy to me is knowing that it was God. I felt impressed by the Holy Spirit to read this paper. My mom had gotten an A in her autobiography. She had written about her life, her own molest. She was given up by her alcoholic mom when she was five, and the way her life went and all that kind of stuff. And when she met my dad and when she met my stepdad and when she had me. And I turned the page, the second page, to get to the third page, and it said, I took all of my hatred and anger out on my second child, and I ruined her life. And I couldn't even breathe because I thought for the first time in my life, someone said out loud the truth, because I knew I'd look in the mirror and wonder what was wrong with me. But I just read that for the first time. I felt like God said it was never about you. And if you want to change your life, I can do that. And I decided to quit drugs and find a place to go. And I ended up at a vegan, vegetarian Seventh-day Adventist house.
0: Mm. Well, we're going to talk more about what happened next at this turning point in your life when God came in. This is an incredible story. It's not a pleasant one, of course, but it's incredible, and we want to hear more. First, we'll take a short break, and when we come back, more with Cherie Peters. We're talking about her life on the streets in Los Angeles and what happened next. And what happens next is glorious. Stay tuned.

0: I'd like to think that one day, when we get to heaven, we're going to see a list of people. People like Jared and Susan, who were introduced to Jesus because of something we said. Or maybe it was as simple as a passing smile. But these people will look into their past and be able to say, "I'm here because of you." Recently, you may have heard that Heartwise Ministries has begun spreading the gospel to the young, the old, the sick, and the healthy. 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

0: Welcome back to the program. I'm your host, Charles Mills. Our guest today is Cherie Peters. She is the director of True Step Ministries. Is that correct? True Step Ministries?
1: Yes.
0: Okay.
1: True Step Ministries, nonprofit. We've been around since 1994, and I'm so proud of it.
0: Absolutely. And True Step Ministries is the result of a lot of bad things. So this is a good thing coming from a bad thing. Cherie had a terrible childhood and a lot of abuse and street life and whatnot and drugs. And there was a turning point in her life. And God came in and said, hey, you know, it wasn't your fault, because she was blaming herself for everything that happened to her. It wasn't your fault. Tell us, Cherie, what happened next?
1: Charles, I hope this makes sense to someone. But I remember sitting there on a drug bed, just weeping, knowing that I was loved by God, knowing I was loved by anybody, was just crazy for me. And I remember feeling the sense of God saying that he loved me. And I thought, look at me. I had teeth missing from being beat by a motorcycle gang. I was illiterate. I was 23 years old, functionally illiterate, and strung out on heroin, living in a drug house. I remember thinking that nobody loves me. And I felt so sure that God loved me. It was just ridiculous. And I know that God gives different people kind of visions. And I saw something vaguely. I can't even say I saw it clearly. I saw something vaguely. And I felt like what God said is, can I show you who I see when I look at you?
0: Mm.
1: And I just wept, because I thought, who you see? I'm unloved. I'm pathetic. I'm strung out. I can't hardly read. And he showed me who I was the day after resurrection. And I thought, the day after resurrection, not the day after I pull the needle out of my arm, but the day after this whole thing is done, I am beloved, I am innocent, and I am a child created in the image of God. And so I just couldn't even hardly breathe. And I thought, if I was even close to that, I will change everything. I will give you everything. And I remember just feeling, as I stood up from that room or that bed, is I felt like what God was going to do is not in this lifetime, but he's going to walk me to that day after. And I believe he's been really faithful. I ended up at a Seventh-day Adventist home. A friend of mine who was strung out sexually and came into strip clubs every night had a sister that was Adventist.
0: Mm-hmm.
1: And I said, I needed a place to clean up. And he called her, and she said I could come. And so I end up at her house, and I couldn't believe it, because I walk in, I just asked her for some coffee. She said she didn't have any. Tea, no, Dr. Pepper, Pepsi, caffeine, chocolate, sugar. And I'm going crazy, because I didn't bring any drugs with me. I'm withdrawing from everything. And she finally says she has some lentils, and she pulls this pan of really nasty looking stuff from the stove. And I'm thinking, I don't want that, you know. And then she said, can I give you some water?
0: Mm-hmm.
1: And I remember thinking, or saying out loud, I can't stomach the taste of water.
0: Yes, yes.
1: And for most alcoholics, we are addicted to the sugar content and alcohol and all of that stuff. And water just doesn't work. And she said, did it take you a while to get used to alcohol?
0: Mm.
1: And I said, yes. And she said, water's like that.
0: Oh, wow.
1: You'll just get used to it. And so she gave me healthy things and water and all kinds of stuff. And Charles, you said something at the beginning of the interview. Is that you said something about God's love changes us.
0: Yes, it does. Yes,
1: I couldn't accept God's love totally at that moment. I had to see it in the face of someone, and I saw it in her face. This woman struggled to not judge me. She would go in the bathroom and pray every 20, 25 minutes. She would come out refreshed. I would say something bizarre, and she would be back in the bathroom. You know, she was just totally on her knees. But I think after about a week of that, I remember looking at her one day, and she was crying. And she'd asked me, what's the worst thing you ever did? And I told her about a molest that happened when I was a little girl. And she started crying, and she said, you didn't do that. And I just got it.
0: Wait. You were saying that you did the molestation, even though you were the one that was molested?
1: I was there, and I thought it was my fault. Why would someone come in and do that unless I had done something?
0: Oh.

0: my.
1: You know, and so what she said is, no, no, no, this was not your fault. And for the first time ever, I got it. And I started crying, and she started crying, and we just held each other. But it was that moment that I saw the love of God in a person. And I changed. I mean, I felt healing. It was unbelievable. And I think Christians are very funny, because what she did next, I think she just shook her arm and a Bible slipped out of her sleeve. And she said, now we're doing Bible study.
0: All right.
1: But, you know, it's like she led me from that moment of surrender or trust in another human being into the Word of God. And I think I couldn't have got there any other way.
0: Mm-hmm.

0: Are you saying also, and I think I know the answer to this, are you saying that God is the only way for someone who is on the street, someone who's been abused, someone who's been having this kind of life? Is God the only way out?
1: You know, the percentages of people that change lifestyles from homelessness to a regular life is very low,
0: mm-hmm.
1: a few percentage points,
0: mm-hmm.
1: right? And I think that that happens if you grab hold of God.
0: Okay, all right.
1: And I have a feeling that, you know, I've seen people try to do it other ways. I've been clean since 1979, so I've been clean for over 35 years.
0: Yes.
1: So I really believe I couldn't have done it any other way.
0: And you've also hit on the secret here, because when God cleans you up, he all stay clean. Am I on the right track?
1: And to go out and reach someone else.
0: Because yes.
1: God says, now I want you to go tell someone. I want you to show someone else how to do this. I want you to help someone else stand up. And so all of those things are what keeps us clean. And like, I can't just accept this incredible gift of a new life, this incredible gift of health, and go sit on my couch and watch movies.
0: Mm-hmm, mm-hmm.
1: You know what I mean?
0: Yes.
1: He does tell me, you know, there are people dying out there. Don't forget them.
0: My. One of the things that Dr. James Markham, who's the founder director of Heartwise Ministries, tells us over and over again is that we are all healers. And I think you'd agree with that, wouldn't you?
1: I would.
0: Mm-hmm.
1: I would in a second.
0: Okay, True Step Ministries. Tell us about that ministry and how people can learn more about it.
1: True Step Ministries is an international organization that works with at-risk folks, because everybody needs that moment where they see themselves the day after resurrection.
0: Mm-hmm.
1: They see themselves through the eyes of God. We started working with at-risk kids, at-risk teens, and then we realized that there's at-risk folks right in the very congregations that I was worshiping in. And so God just says, if I send them, work with them. And so it's a matter of looking at, does the blood of Christ actually give us freedom? And with that freedom, what do we do with it? So I really believe that I was drawn to, like, I got clean, went back to school, got a nursing degree, did 15 years of psych nursing, and then left that, our True Step Ministries, so that I could bring the spirituality in with someone's healing. Talk about God freely. And so we started the ministry with that. And we have a television show called Celebrating Life and Recovery on Three Angels Broadcasting. 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On our website, we have all kinds of stuff on TrueStep.org as far as to help families to heal, to help individuals to heal, and to help people go into leadership to run friendship recovery groups in house or in your church, so that you can bridge the gap between where someone is at and where they will be at in their spiritual journey.
0: Mm-hmm. Sheree, we have 60 seconds left on the program. If you had the opportunity to go back in time and confront the 13-year-old you, as that 13-year-old you is striding confidently toward the streets of Los Angeles, what would you say? You have 45 seconds.
1: I would just say that always remember that God is crazy about you, and no matter what, find someone that can reaffirm that.

0: 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TrueStep.org is the website. Listener, I recommend that you go there and check it out. 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There is hope for you. Believe me, there is hope. And Cherie is living proof of that. Cherie Peters, thank you so much for being with us today. We appreciate your words of guidance and wisdom. Thank you, Cherie.
1: Thank you, Charles.
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1: Think about the difference between the mighty oak tree and a quickly growing plant like a tomato. The oak tree grows slowly. 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It eventually provides shade and a habitat for wildlife. However, the tomato plant grows quickly, but doesn't even last through the winter. Our faith is much like the oak tree. It takes time. 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
2: Now, a look at your evening weather on Vacaville Fairfield Christian Talk Radio. Partly sunny today with a high near 71 and lows around 58. Partly sunny tomorrow with a high of 75 and lows around 58. For your Wednesday, partly sunny with a high near 80 and lows around 59. And for Thursday, intermittent clouds with a high near 73 and lows around 55. That's your evening weather on Vacaville Fairfield Christian Talk Radio.
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0: it into your prayers, you are imparting life and power into your petitions. And since the word is truth and the enemy is a liar, prayers like that are a direct assault against the devil's tactics. Jeremiah chapter 23 says that God's word is like a hammer that breaks. Think of it as a jackhammer. When I face a wall of someone's hostility, when I want to dismantle a stronghold in the life of a friend, using God's word in prayer is like a wrecking ball, demolishing rocks of resistance and shattering every stone that the devil throws at you. Friend, if you would like to pray more confidently, then weave Bible verses into your prayers. Then, watch God work powerfully in the lives of those you love.
1: It's time now for Bible Talk. Join our hosts, Gary Gibbs and John Bradshaw, speakers for the Amazing Facts Ministry, as they now open the Bible and discuss themes that affect your life today. Stay tuned, because the next 15 minutes will deepen your understanding of God's Word.
2: Hi, friends, and welcome again to Bible Talk, where we talk about what the Bible has to say to us today. I'm John Bradshaw, and with me again is Gary Gibbs. Hi, Gary.
3: Hi, John. Today we have a topic that I believe a lot of our listeners have heard about or encountered at some point in their Christian walk.
2: Today, the whole topic or subject of speaking in tongues is a big issue. It crosses denominational boundaries, and as you said, it affects.
3: Because I have been to churches where I felt like an outcast if I didn't speak in tongues during that service.
2: Sure, it's expected in a lot of places. In fact, for some people, it's the mark of Christianity.
3: It really is, that you haven't been saved or you haven't been baptized in the Holy Spirit until you speak in tongues.
2: Sure. Now, let's understand. Speaking in tongues is certainly very biblical. I mean, happened in the Bible. It's written about right there. So as far as speaking in tongues goes, well, that's fine. We've got no problem with that.
3: Well, I hope not, because the Bible does talk about it, and that's what this is, Bible talk.
2: Sure, but I think one thing we want to say is, you know, as far as the Bible goes, God will have a right way, and then there's often 100 or more wrong ways, wrong variations. You could call them counterfeits. You could call them misunderstandings. I think it's important for us to define the correct biblical speaking in tongues.
3: Now, wait a minute, John. I think I hear you insinuating that some people might not be speaking in tongues in what you say is the correct way. Now, how could that possibly be? Dedicated, sincere Christians not speaking in the correct type of tongues?
2: Well, I wouldn't say that that's a negative reflection upon them or their relationship with Jesus Christ, because there are heaven-bound Christians who love Jesus with all their heart who are confused about a number of things. You know, whether it be what happens when you die, or the nature of hellfire, or the correct worship day, or what. So let's not say because someone might be confused, they are not a Christian or less of a Christian. But it could be that many are confused, and I believe the Bible will show us that many people are.
3: Well, isn't the correct type of tongues, though, what we're really hearing in our churches today? And that is, it's a prayer language. It's a language that angels speak. And that when I go into this special sanctuary with God, this moment with God, that the Holy Spirit just flows over my body and out comes this language that I don't even necessarily understand, but there might be an interpreter there, and it's a special message from God.
2: Interestingly enough, most of the time when modern tongues are manifested, there's no interpreter for a stone's throw. There's no one around. But sometimes there is. Most of the time there isn't. Yeah, you hear that, Gary, but I think if this is Bible talk, and we want to be people who follow what the Bible says, and we want to know what the Bible says, let's get at the gift of tongues in action in the Bible. Let's get in there and define it and be happy with whatever the biblical definition is.
3: Well, that's fine for me, and I think that's fine for our listeners. Where would we begin, John, to learn about tongues?
2: The best place to begin is in the book of Acts and chapter 2 of the book of Acts. So let's start there, Gary.
3: Okay.
2: Acts chapter 2, and we'll look together in verse 1. Now, here's what it says. I'm going to read a number of verses here, and we'll kind of step our way through this, okay? When the day of Pentecost was fully come, they were all with one accord in one place. These are the disciples of Jesus Christ. This is several weeks after his death, right? Is that what's going on?
3: Yes, it is.
2: Okay.

0: They are there. Pentecost has come. This is a feast where... Now, if you understand anything about the feasts back then, who came to the feasts and where did they come from?
1: Well, it was the Jews. They had certain feasts during the year that they had to come to Jerusalem. There were a couple of them, and Pentecost was one of them. And at this point, the Jews had been dispersed all around the Roman Empire, and they came in by droves from all over, you know, southern Europe and from Asia, and they all came to Jerusalem.
0: Okay, so that's the setting for this. It's Pentecost. And suddenly there came a sound from heaven as of a rushing mighty wind, and it filled all the house where they were sitting. Have you ever wondered what that was like, what that sounded like, and what was going on there?
1: It must have been awesome, because as I've read this before, the whole city hears this sound as well.
0: Amazing,
1: isn't
0: it? And
1: it brings them to that place.
0: Had to be a profound experience. And so then it says in verse 3, there appeared unto them cloven tongues like as of fire, and it sat upon each of them. So something supernatural is going on here. And then verse 4 says, they were all filled with the Holy Ghost, the Holy Spirit of God. And they began to speak with other tongues as the Spirit gave them utterance. Now, a lot of people are going to say, hey, that's right. That's just like what happens in church when my brother stands up and I haven't got a clue what he's saying, but he's babbling about something. And that's what was going on back then.
1: Mm-hmm.
0: Right?
1: It's a worship service. They're all gathered together in one accord, and the Holy Spirit baptizes them.
0: Okay, now let's understand what was going on. They were speaking with other tongues. This was something given them by the Holy Spirit. And now verse 5, there were dwelling at Jerusalem Jews, devout men out of every nation under heaven. And when this was noised abroad, the multitude came together and were confounded, because every man heard them speak in his own. And now I want you to tell me what that next word is.
1: In his own language.
0: Okay. Now, these were people that had come from all over the place. And they rushed together. The disciples were speaking in tongues. But how is that defined in verse 6?
1: Well, there were interpreters of the languages of the people.
0: Now, you know well.
1: Sure, that's what happened.
0: What's going on here is they are speaking with tongues, and verse 6 says they are speaking in the languages of these other people. So if you want to be biblical in the way you understand the Bible, by biblical definition, a tongue is a known language. When someone speaks in tongues, they're going to be speaking a known language.
1: In fact, it says here in verse 6, behold, are not all these which speak Galileans? Now, Galileans were not known to be the most educated class of people on the face of the planet at the time.
0: Sure, and these fishermen, for the most part, certainly had not been schooled in a bunch of different languages. Verse 8 says, how do then we hear every man in our own tongue, wherein we were born?
1: And that's really what they were marveling at, the very fact that these men could speak in a multitude of languages, and they name about almost a dozen of them right here in verses 9 and 10.
0: Oh, yeah, they say there's Parthians and Medes and Elamites and people from Mesopotamia and Cappadocia and, well, all around the place.
1: And let me ask you a question then, John. If this instance of speaking in tongues is the ability to speak in another language, why is God doing this? What's the purpose?
0: Let's go through that. They'd come to the feast at Pentecost. The Messiah had been crucified in that very city just a few weeks before. The Lord God wanted that these Jews from all around the place would hear tell of the Messiah and his sacrifice on their behalf. But how were some ignorant fishermen going to communicate to people in Parthian and Mesopotamian and whatever all of these different languages were? Well, God moved miraculously to give these men the gift of tongues so they could communicate the gospel to people that otherwise they couldn't get through to.
1: So today, if we want to share the gospel, we get on radio, we send signals up by airwaves to satellite, and it bounces around the globe, and we get the message all around the globe that way. So what happened here is God took this opportune moment when all these people were gathered at Jerusalem to share the gospel in their own language. They then went home and took the gospel, and it rapidly spread from there.
0: Absolutely. In verse 11, it says, we do hear them speak in our tongues the wonderful works of God. Now, listen, all the way through, a tongue is a language. A language is a tongue. Now, let's give a modern-day example, because the gift of tongues can be manifested today. There's no doubt about that. So
1: let me stop you there. There's no doubt about the fact that the gift of tongues can be manifested today?
0: Oh, no doubt about it.
1: I've heard some preachers say the gift of tongues was only for the early Christian church, and we don't have that gift today.
0: Well, man, that's like

0: Welcome to the Mercy Minute with Dr. Michelle White.
1: One day, a Mercy Ships nurse named Deeka was caring for a woman recovering from surgery in our hospital ward. As Deeka gently cleaned her wound, she began humming a worship song. Then, to Deeka's surprise, the patient's lips started moving. The woman had recognized the melody and began to sing the exact same song. Soon the room was filled with a joyful sound of praise. In a heartfelt moment, the woman reached out and took Deeka's hands. It was a beautiful interaction that reminded Deeka of the unbreakable bond shared by the family of Christ. She shared, "It was such a sacred moment. In the moment, we were not different, we were the same. We were both." She shared, "It was such a sacred moment. In the moment, we were not different, we were the same. We were both daughters of the King."
0: We're following the 2000

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0: confirms the Bible. There's no known mechanism for evolution, but God creating creatures according to their kinds, with phenomenal variety within a kind, matches exactly what we observe in creation. God's word's true.
1: Science confirms the Bible from the very first verse. 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
2: Welcome to Your Bible and You. It's a radio journey through God's Word. I'm Dwight Lainhoff. I'd like to thank you for joining me today. If you have your Bibles ready, well, let's begin our study with prayer. Loving Father, we thank you for the day that you've given us, for these moments that we have to open up your Word, to hear the words of Jesus, to study the message of the Gospels this day. May we relearn the message that you have for us, and may it make a difference in our life this week, in Jesus' name, amen. We are in the Gospel of Luke, chapter 8, and we have seen how Jesus has told stories, parables, trying to communicate something that they will remember, and he has done some miracles, which is how he saw it, his disciples and others. And now we are in chapter 8 of the Gospel of Luke, verse 25. Quite a spectacular incident in the life of Jesus and the disciples. It says that they, this is referring to Jesus and the disciples who had been on a boat, Lake Galilee, they sailed to the region of Gerasenes, which is across the lake from Galilee. And when Jesus stepped ashore, he was met by a demon-possessed man from the town. For a long time, this man had not worn clothes or lived in a house, but had lived in the tombs. Now, the region of the Gerasenes, it was a Gentile region southeast of the Sea of Galilee, and it was home of an area known as the Decapolis, which simply means 10 cities. Now, these were Greek cities that belonged to no country and were self-governing. And although Jews would not have raised pigs because the religion labeled them unclean, the Gentiles, of course, had no such restriction or aversion. Now, we're going to see in these verses and the upcoming verses that these demons seem to recognize Jesus and his authority immediately, and they knew who Jesus was and what his great power could do to them. If I can just say, before we get more deeply into the story, the incident, demons, Satan's messengers, are powerful and they are destructive, and I would suggest to you folks, they are still active today. And what the demons of the devil do is distort and destroy people's relationship with God and each other. Demons and demon possessions are real. It's vital that believers recognize the power of Satan and his demons. But you know, folks, we shouldn't let curiosity lead us to get involved with demonic forces. Demons are powerless against those who trust in Jesus. And so, as the scripture says, if we resist the devil, he'll leave us alone. Unfortunately, most of us don't resist. We go walking into temptation and sin. Well, let's see what it says in verse 28 of Luke 8. When he, that is this man who was possessed, saw Jesus, he cried out, fell at his feet, shouting at the top of his voice, "What do you want with me, Jesus, Son of the Most High God? I beg you, don't torture me." It's interesting. This is not the first time, and it won't be the last, that someone who seems to be demon-possessed truthfully acknowledges who Jesus is in the cosmos, in the heavenly realms, the Son of God, the Messiah. Well, verse 29 says, I'm sorry, let's continue with 28. He said, "I beg you, don't torture me." And then in verse 29, Jesus had commanded the evil spirit to come out of the man. Now, many times it had seized him, and though he was chained hand and foot and kept under guard, he had broken his chains and had been driven by the demon into solitary places. Then in verse 30, Jesus asked him,

0: Psalm 121.
1: I will lift up mine eyes unto the hills, from whence cometh my help. My help cometh from the Lord, which made heaven and earth. He will not suffer thy foot to be moved. He that keepeth thee will not slumber. Behold, he that keepeth Israel shall neither slumber nor sleep. The Lord is thy keeper. The Lord is thy shade upon thy right hand. The sun shall not smite thee by day, nor the moon by night. The Lord shall preserve thee from all evil. He shall preserve thy soul. The Lord shall preserve thy going out and thy coming in from this time forth and even forevermore.
0: Psalm 130.
2: Out of the depths have I cried unto thee, O Lord. Lord, hear my voice. Let thine ears be attentive to the voice of my supplications. If thou, Lord, shouldest mark iniquities, O Lord, who shall stand? But there is forgiveness with thee, that thou mayest be feared. I wait for the Lord. My soul doth wait, and in his word do I hope. My soul waiteth for the Lord more than they that watch for the morning. I say, more than they that watch for the morning. Let Israel hope in the Lord, for with the Lord there is mercy, and with him is plenteous redemption. And he shall redeem Israel from all his iniquities.
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5: Now, a look at your evening weather on Vacaville, Fairfield Christian Talk Radio. Partly sunny today with a high near 71 and lows around 58. Partly sunny tomorrow with a high of 75 and lows around 58. For your Wednesday, partly sunny with a high near 80 and lows around 59. And for Thursday, intermittent clouds with a high near 73 and lows around 55. That's your evening weather on Vacaville, Fairfield Christian Talk Radio.
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0: area known as the Darien Gap, an area of dense rainforest and such challenging terrain that the Pan American Highway doesn't exist for 66 miles. The Darien Gap is hot, humid, dangerous, and lawless. For 40 years, Israel trekked through an arid desert with hazards and trials and difficulties until finally all the Israelites passed over on dry ground, until all the people were passed clean over Jordan. And that points to the day when we leave this world and enter the heavenly promised land. The journey might be long and the road difficult, but I want to encourage you today to hang on to Jesus. Even though you might think at times it's impossible to move forward, you'll be at your destination soon. John Bradshaw, It Is Written.
1: Paul said our gospel came to you not only with words, but with power in the Holy Spirit and with full conviction. Well, I'm sitting up tall talking to you today because I want to know what it means when the word is spoken with power, with full conviction. And how will I know if it's void of that? That's the topic on this edition of Daughters of Promise. I'm Christine Wurtzen. Know what it's like to sit in church and hear a monotone delivery, don't we? As a teenager, I remember seeing the flaws of my church for the first time. My spiritual intuition came with age, and I discerned that some of the ones preaching failed to have their own personal lives changed by the very message they said they believed. Because they had not allowed it to personally change them, they spoke without conviction. True apostolic preaching brings a strong reaction. Every sermon should bring about two opposing reactions. The person who hears it will either love Jesus more and move closer to him, or be repelled and move away. There's no middle ground. When Jesus preached, people either believed or joined the murderous crowd. His disciples followed in his footsteps and brought the same kind of polarization. Paul, who wrote these words, was either loved or hated. In his itinerant ministry, he had no desire to choose neutral topics like love, anger, integrity, and preach on those virtues with little scripture tied in at the end. His aim was to preach of Christ crucified with a language born of the Spirit's fire. The word will always fall like a sword to the listener. For the believer, the word comes, penetrates where it needs to, and does its work. For the unbeliever, though, it either convicts to bring about repentance, or it cuts across the grain of their pride and stirs up anger and rebellion. That's how we know if the word is coming with power. For Daughters of Promise, I'm Christine Wurtzen.
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3: This is John MacArthur with more Portraits of Grace. The first recorded sermon Jesus ever gave is the Sermon on the Mount. In it, Jesus presents the godly attributes which mark a true believer and inspire true happiness. We call them the Beatitudes. They teach that happiness is much more than favorable circumstances or pleasant emotions. As your life manifests the virtues of humility, repentance, gentleness, righteousness, mercy, purity of heart, and peace, you will experience happiness and a joy that even severe persecution can't destroy. If you haven't read the Beatitudes lately, may I suggest you turn to Matthew 5 and read them, and then pray for that level of happiness to be yours? This is John MacArthur praying you're continuing to be Portraits of Grace.
4: Now, a look at your evening weather on Vacaville, Fairfield Christian Talk Radio. Partly sunny today with a high near 71 and lows around 58. Partly sunny tomorrow with a high of 75 and lows around 58. For your Wednesday, partly sunny with a high near 80 and lows around 59. And for Thursday, intermittent clouds with a high near 73 and lows around 55. That's your evening weather on Vacaville Fairfield Christian Talk Radio.
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7: For millennia, people from different countries, cultures, and backgrounds have found direction and encouragement in the inspired pages of the Bible. 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Sacramento Central Church brings you Receiving the Word, timely Bible messages presented by Pastors Chris Buttery and Mike Thompson. Amazing revelations await you in God's holy word, the Bible.
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9: But again, each one of those parts is not the totality of the sun itself. Someone came along and said, well, look, you've got a shamrock, and these ones don't have three leaves like I was hoping they would have, but you know, a three-leaf clover. But again, it's close, but again, the leaves are a part of the entire plant, not the plant itself. God can't be divided into parts. The Father, the Son, and the Holy Spirit are one in essence. What do we mean by that? Well, in order for the three persons to be a part of the Godhead, they must be personal yet everywhere present. They must be all-knowing. They must be all-powerful. Must be from everlasting to everlasting, must be unchanging in character and unchanging in nature, must be all righteous, must be all good, a being of perfect, selfless love. And if a person of the Godhead is less than any of these, there wouldn't be a person, they wouldn't be a person of the Godhead, and the Godhead would cease to exist because it can't exist without the three persons. Some have used the illustration of water because it can exist in three different parts, right? You've got solid, it can turn into ice, you've got it as in liquid form, and then you've got gas or water vapor. So no matter what physical state the water is in, it's still water, right? Its chemical composition remains the same. It is H2O, no matter whether it's floating unseen in the Earth's atmosphere in humidity or floating in as chunks of ice in your lemonade while you're trying to stay cool. The problem, however, with this illustration is that when liquid water freezes, it changes. It switches from water, liquid, to solid. And when it boils, it switches from water to vapor. But God cannot switch or change his states or change his modes. Liquid water can become solid or gas, but God the Father can never become the Son and can never become the Holy Spirit. The idea that God manifests himself differently at different times in various contexts, as we've already seen before, is unbiblical. And so essentially what I'm trying to say here is we need to be careful when trying to provide an illustration to explain the incredible mystery of the Godhead. These are helpful to some degree, but certainly not complete. Within the Godhead, there are three persons who are neither three gods, neither three parts of God, but co-equal and co-eternally God. Now, there may be a better illustration, the idea of the universe. Now, it's interesting, the word universe, the word uni, equals one. The universe, the entire physical universe, consists of three parts, or three and only three aspects, I should say. What are those three parts of or aspects of the universe? Space, time, and matter. That's right, space, time, and matter. Interestingly, time consists of three aspects as well. Space consists of length, width, and height, three in one. And if you were to take any one of those dimensions away, you'd no longer have space. Time consists of past, present, and future. That's right. You take away any one of those parts and you

0: Sorry, Dad.
1: There are numerous examples on record of parents disinheriting their own children. But I'll be back in a moment with the amazing facts about children who disown their father.

0: verse 9, it said, so in summary, it says, Manasseh seduced Judah and the inhabitants of Jerusalem to do more evil than the nations whom the Lord had destroyed before the children of Israel. I mean, he just, you talk about dragging the people down. That was what he did. And yet, at the end of that passage, of course, he ends up going, being taken. It says the Lord ended up having him brought into captivity by the Assyrians. And it says they brought him with hooks down to and carried him to Babylon. And it says when he arrived there, when he got there, it says when he was in his affliction, he implored the Lord his God and humbled himself greatly before the God of his fathers and prayed to him. And God received his entreaty, heard his supplication, and brought him back to Jerusalem. So that's an instance where you think, man, this guy's gone so far, and yet God draws him back to himself. So while Paul's warning is definitely applicable to all of us, we don't want to continue to reject the Holy Spirit in ways that are obvious. But we also we have to be careful that we don't draw the conclusion that that people that have gone too far, quote unquote, cannot be rescued by the Savior.
1: So you're sharing that there's a Hebrew king who's worse than the pagans and does terrible things. Mm-hmm. But eventually, at the end of his life is turned around because he surrenders. On the other hand, we got to say, what about Judas? I mean, he's younger. He doesn't do things quite as bad, does he? Well, maybe betraying the Savior is the greatest, worst thing we can do. That's what makes it so that Judas doesn't ever repent?
0: Well, you know, first of all, I would say that, you know, Jesus did give Judas time, you know, opportunity to serve him, opportunity to be faithful, and even opportunity to turn around from the direction that he was going. But Judas continued to refuse that. And so God is not going to force us to serve him. He's not going to force us to follow him. And when we persistently reject his call, then unfortunately, a price can be paid, and that can be in what the Bible would describe as the unpardonable sin. And that's what happened to Judas.
1: So choice and our will comes into the picture.
0: Absolutely. Absolutely. There is a choice that each one of us have to make on a daily basis in our walk with him. And we just pray each and every day that God will continue to crucify the old man and the old woman in us, so that we'll continue to choose to serve him. Because in the words of the Spirit of Prophecy, we are always free to choose another master.
1: And, you know, this makes sense when we look for an imperfect human example of this. In a marriage, if one person is committing adultery, if one person is having an affair, if one person is turning away, as much as the other person may try, as much as the other person may long for reconciliation, there's always the part about the other person's choice, and you can't change the other person. And it's painful, but the marriage can't be saved against the other person's will. If the person just says, it doesn't matter to me, I don't care.
0: Yeah.
1: There's not too much that can be done without a miracle, you know.
0: Yeah. That is a very good example. Yeah.
1: So I think this idea of, you know, someone who's known, who's tasted the beauty, the richness of a relationship with Jesus, if they turn away from that, it's very hard for them to come back. You know, it's not impossible, but it's impossible if they refuse to yield to the Holy Spirit's work.
0: Right. And so there seems to be a suggestion that the person is not just rejecting God, but they're continuing to reject.
1: Okay.
0: And so it's not a one rejection thing, because I think all of us could argue that, well, we've sinned. You know, the Bible says all have sinned and come short of the glory of God. But this is a continual rejection that leads a person to the point where they do not want to do right. They don't want to serve the Lord.
1: So there's kind of what the text calls the profane.

0: Psalm 23, a Psalm of David.
1: The Lord is my shepherd, I shall not want. He maketh me to lie down in green pastures. He leadeth me beside the still waters. He restoreth my soul. He leadeth me in the paths of righteousness for his name's sake. Yea, though I walk through the valley of the shadow of death, I will fear no evil, for thou art with me. Thy rod and thy staff, they comfort me. Thou preparest a table before me in the presence of mine enemies. Thou anointest my head with oil. My cup runneth over. Surely goodness and mercy shall follow me all the days of my life, and I will dwell in the house of the Lord forever.
2: With men this is impossible, but with God all things are possible. Then answered Peter and said unto him, Behold, we have forsaken all and followed thee. What shall we have therefore? And Jesus said unto them, Verily I say unto you, that ye which have followed me, in the regeneration when the Son of Man shall sit in the throne of his glory, ye also shall sit upon 12 thrones, judging the 12 tribes of Israel. And every one that hath forsaken houses, or brethren, or sisters, or father, or mother, or wife, or children, or lands, for my name's sake, shall receive an hundredfold, and shall inherit everlasting life. But many that are first shall be last, and the last shall be first. 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
5: Now a look at your morning weather on Vacaville Fairfield Christian Talk Radio. Partly sunny today with a high near 71 and lows around 58. Partly sunny tomorrow with a high of 75 and lows around 58. For your Thursday, partly sunny with a high near 80 and lows around 59. And for Friday, intermittent clouds with a high near 73 and lows around 55. That's your morning weather on Vacaville Fairfield Christian Talk Radio.
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but you should also rejoice that you are forgiven. Don't worry about this for even another moment. You've been forgiven, friend, and that is good news. If you'd like me to answer your Bible question on this program, go to itiswritten.com. 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

0: It Is Written, presented by Pastor John Bradshaw. We hope you have been blessed and that your faith in God has been renewed. 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
1: Jonah, chapter 3. And the word of the Lord came unto Jonah the second time, saying,
2: Arise, go unto Nineveh, that great city, and preach unto it the preaching that I bid thee.
1: So Jonah arose and went unto Nineveh, according to the word of the Lord. Now Nineveh was an exceeding great city of 3 days' journey. And Jonah began to enter into the city a day's journey, and he cried and said,
3: Yet 40 days, and Nineveh shall be overthrown!
1: So the people of Nineveh believed God and proclaimed a fast and put on sackcloth, from the greatest of them even to the least of them. For the word came unto the king of Nineveh, and he arose from his throne, and he laid his robe from him, and covered him with sackcloth, and sat in ashes. And he caused it to be proclaimed and published through Nineveh by the decree of the king and his nobles, saying,
4: Let neither man nor beast, herd nor flock, taste anything. Let them not feed nor drink water. But let man and beast be covered with sackcloth, and cry mightily unto God. Yea, let them turn every one from his evil way, and from the violence that is in their hands. Who can tell if God will turn and repent, and turn away from his fierce anger, that we perish not?
1: And God saw their works, that they turned from their evil way, and God repented of the evil that he had said that he would do unto them, and he did it not.
5: Do men gather grapes of thorns, or figs of thistles? Even so, every good tree bringeth forth good fruit, but a corrupt tree bringeth forth evil fruit. A good tree cannot bring forth evil fruit, neither can a corrupt tree bring forth good fruit.
6: 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In 2007, in Turkey, attackers brutally murdered 3 Christians at a publishing house. 2 were Turkish believers. The 3rd was a German Christian who Turkey to share the gospel. Only hours after the killings, the German's widow, Susanna Geske, appeared on national television and forgave her husband's murderers. She shared how she found the strength to forgive because God had already forgiven her so much. Susanna demonstrated Christ's love through the most unimaginable act of grace, and her forgiveness reflected the character of Christ maybe more than any sermon ever could. Pray Christians facing persecution will display Christ's love like Susanna, even in devastating circumstances. This is just one of the stories told in my book, When Faith is Forbidden. 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
8: Now a look at your morning weather on Vacaville Fairfield Christian Talk Radio. Partly sunny today with a high near 71 and lows around 58. Partly sunny tomorrow with a high of 75 and lows around 58. For your Thursday, partly sunny with a high near 80 and lows around 59. And for Friday, intermittent clouds with a high near 73 and lows around 55. That's your morning weather on Vacaville Fairfield Christian Talk Radio.
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0: improvement up to 50%. And this can cut home heating costs and retain soil moisture and increase agricultural crop yields. And windbreaks can also control blowing snow, keeping the drifts out of driveways and off roads. And windbreaks are also beneficial to wildlife because they're frequented by doves and pheasants and deer and rabbits and all just many others.
1: And an abundance of trees can also prevent or greatly reduce mudslides and flooding. Dr. Silvius.
2: Trees will tend to break the force of rain just as they break the force of wind. And so that protection allows soil erosion to be reduced. Where trees grow on steep hillsides, many times tree roots, if they're established, can prevent those slides from occurring. And we have lots of help also in flood control from trees because they tend to slow water down. They'll actually lengthen the path that a raindrop has to take in order to get to a river or stream, and that buys extra time for the rainfall to be slowed, and so it doesn't all reach a creek at the same time or a river, and therefore would tend to reduce the chances of flood.
1: There are many places in Scripture where God uses trees to teach us spiritual lessons. It's also interesting to note the trees and the vital roles they play are mentioned at both the beginning and the end of the Bible. Chuck Anders.
3: In Genesis chapter 2, out of the ground made the Lord God to grow every tree that is pleasant to the sight and good for food. The tree of life is also in the midst of the garden, and the tree of knowledge of good and evil. In Revelation chapter 22, verse 2, we read, in the midst of the street, on either side of the river, there was the tree of life, which bare 12 manner of fruits, and yielded her fruit every month. And the leaves of the tree were for healing of the nations.
1: Dr. Silvius.
2: From the beginning to the end of Scripture, trees have a major role in God's plan and His revelation. They also teach us about sin. And Genesis 3 teaches us that the mistake made, the first disobedience of God's word and His command, came through Adam and Eve and the taking of the fruit from the tree of the knowledge of good and evil. And so we have the entrance of sin, but the answer to that sin as well comes through a tree, namely the tree of Calvary where Christ died.
1: Chuck Anders.
3: In Galatians chapter 3, we read that Christ hath redeemed us from the curse of the law, being made a curse for us. For it is written, cursed is everyone that hangeth on a tree. Amazing when we think that Christ paid for the debt of our sin, and He did so hanging on a tree. And again, along with that, in 2 Peter chapter 2, it says, who His own self bare our sins in His own body on the tree, that we, being dead to sin, should live to righteousness, by whose stripes we are healed.
1: Johnny Walker adds that the price of sin was paid for us because of God's great love towards us.
0: He's Jehovah God, and He's the Holy God of Israel. And I think through realizing not only His purpose for us, but the awesome love that He has for us through the death of His beloved Son, Jesus Christ, so that we can spend eternity with Him. And His natural things are just an example of that He does exist. He's there. And I think if we can appreciate that and accept that fact, and knowing that He's providing for us, and that all we have to do is just acknowledge that and accept Him, our Savior, Jesus Christ, then we will always know, oh, just His glory.
1: As our program comes to a close, we hope that you've been encouraged. It's our desire at ICR to show that the Bible can be trusted, both historically and scientifically, and to give facts that will build your faith. As Christians, we need to understand a scientific basis for our beliefs. We pray that this program will aid you in your discovery of science and the Bible. You know, most people aren't aware that today there are thousands of scientists that are convinced of the truth of biblical creation and not evolution. Our non-denominational ministry aims to restore and strengthen the Genesis foundations of the Christian faith.

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Thanks for tuning in.

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1: Hello, my name is Tim Rumsey, and this is Pictures of the End. 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Is the Protestant Reformation finished? 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Hours before his death, Jesus Christ prayed for the unity of his disciples and for Christian believers until the end of time. Part of this prayer is recorded in John chapter 17, verses 20 and 21. Here Jesus prays, "Neither pray I for these alone, but for them also which shall believe on me through their word, that they all may be one, as thou, Father, art in me, and I in thee, that they also may be one in us, that the world may believe that thou hast sent me." In the last several years, this prayer has been used with increasing frequency as a rallying cry for the promotion of visible unity among all Christians. Accompanying this push for visible unity has been an increasingly vigorous attack on anyone or anything that might be regarded as promoting or producing division. Take, for example, the comments of Tony Palmer, a now deceased Episcopalian bishop and personal friend of Pope Francis. In a 2014 video titled The Miracle of Unity, produced by Pope Francis and himself, Palmer stated their goal of visible unity among all Christians, and he then defined the spirit of division as being sinful.
2: The ARC community, we are an ecumenical or an interdenominational community of Christians, connected through our common desire to see the manifestation of the visible unity of Christians all over the world. Our sin, common to all, is that we do not allow our unity in Christ to be visible to those around us.
1: In 2016, a stadium-filling crowd of people in Los Angeles was likewise told about the dangers of religious division during a massive 11-hour-long ecumenical rally. Speaking through an interpreter, a representative of the Roman Catholic Church told the evangelical organizer of the event, listening, that division was sinful.
3: What hinders the world from knowing Jesus?
4: Una parte della responsabilità è a causa del peccato della divisione dei cristiani.
3: And one big part of that is the division of Christians.
4: La divisione è un peccato diabolico.
3: Division is a diabolical sin.
4: E noi dobbiamo pentirci.
3: We need to repent
4: e pregare
3: and pray
4: per rimuovere
3: to remove
4: questa causa che impedisce al mondo di credere.
3: The thing that hinders the world from believing.
4: È quello che noi vogliamo fare quest'oggi ancora.
3: And today what we want to do.
4: Il Signore vuole rompere lo spirito della divisione.
3: Jesus wants to break the spirit of division.
1: Moments later, the same Roman Catholic and evangelical leaders kissed each other's feet in a striking demonstration of their desire for visible unity. Many more examples of the push for visible unity and the condemnation of division could be cited, but one more will suffice. In 2017, while promoting an upcoming ecumenical conference, charismatic preacher Kenneth Copeland told his audience that the Protestant Reformation had broken visible unity in the church and brought in a destructive and, quote, demonic spirit of division.
5: Now you really stop thinking about it. Among the people of love, we're called protesters. We've been protesting for 500 years, baby. When that church split took place, and that spirit of division sat down on his throne, we've been dividing ever since. I mean, the Spirit of God got that spirit of division by the throat and just slammed him down under our feet, praise God, and now it's up to us to keep him there. That church demon has fallen.
1: So, is the spirit of division something to be avoided at all costs? Is visible unity among all Christians something that must be achieved at all costs? Let's look in the Bible for some answers. Before the existence of sin, all of God's creation, including all of the angels, lived in perfect harmony and perfect unity. But that changed one day when Lucifer, a highly exalted angel whose job was to stand beside God's throne, decided that he should be worshipped instead of God, his creator. Isaiah chapter 14, verses 12 through 14 says, How art thou fallen from heaven, O Lucifer, son of the morning? How art thou cut down to the ground, which didst weaken the nations? For thou hast said in thine heart, I will ascend into heaven. I will exalt my throne above the stars of God. I will sit also upon the mount of the congregation in the sides of the north. I will ascend above the heights of the clouds. I will be like the Most High. Lucifer turned away from God and from his job standing beside God's throne. And according to the Bible, there was war in heaven. Revelation 12 verses 7 through 9 say, And there was war in heaven. Michael and his angels fought against the dragon, and the dragon fought and his angels, and prevailed not. Neither was their place found any more in heaven. And the great dragon was cast out, that old serpent called the devil, and Satan, which deceived the whole world. He was cast out into the earth, and his angels were cast out with him. The first division in the universe came as a result of sin, and it continues to cause heartache and death today. But even though sin causes division, it does not follow that all division is sinful. You see, when the crisis of sin exploded the bonds of unity in heaven, God had a decision to make. The emergency could be met in one of two ways. In option A, the doctrinal and theological differences that had arisen between God and Lucifer, now the devil, could be ignored. In this solution, visible unity with Lucifer and his fellow fallen angels would be the most important thing, and it would be pursued no matter the consequences. And what would those consequences have been? Well, we'll never know for sure, because God chose option B. In option B, Satan was cast out of heaven, destroying forever the possibility of achieving visible unity with the fallen angel and the powers of darkness. In this option, the unity and spiritual safety of those angels who remained loyal to God was assured, while a policy of division and separation was implemented towards sin and its instigator. But God's use of the division principle didn't stop with casting Satan out of heaven. In God's response to sin, it was soon revealed that the true spirit of godly division had a depth and breadth that the finite minds of created beings will never fully comprehend. You see, there was another being in heaven, and he was the Son of God, the pre-incarnate Jesus Christ, the second person of the Godhead. Of him, the Bible says in John chapter 1, verses 1, 2, and 3, In the beginning was the Word, and the Word was with God, and the Word was God. The same was in the beginning with God. All things were made by him, and without him was not anything made that was made. And the Son of God, whom the Bible calls the Word, made an incredible decision. He would voluntarily divide himself from the unity that he had experienced with the Father from eternity past. He would leave the Father's side, separate himself from the divine glory, and come to earth as a human being. The Bible says in John 1 verse 14, And the Word was made flesh and dwelt among us. Unlike the selfish and self-centered egotism of Lucifer, Jesus Christ's decision to separate and divide from the Father's side flowed from a heart of love for fallen and sinful man. Philippians chapter 2 verses 5 through 8 describes the incredible self-sacrifice that Jesus Christ made. Those verses say, Let this mind be in you, which was also in Christ Jesus, who, being in the form of God, thought it not robbery to be equal with God, but made himself of no reputation, and took upon him the form of a servant, and was made in the likeness of men. And being found in fashion as a man, he humbled himself, and became obedient unto death, even the death of the cross. End quote. The true spirit of godly division led the Son of God to leave heaven and separate from the Father's side. It should not be surprising, then, that as Jesus Christ walked on this earth, he said that he had come to bring the spirit not of visible unity, not the spirit of peace, but of division. Jesus said in Luke 12, verses 51 through 53, Suppose ye that I am come to give peace on earth? I tell you no, but rather division. For from henceforth there shall be five in one house divided, three against two, and two against three. The father shall be divided against the son, and the son against the father, the mother against the daughter, and the daughter against the mother, the mother-in-law against her daughter-in-law, and the daughter-in-law against her mother-in-law. You see, it's not that Jesus was some revolutionary bent on disturbing society, overthrowing outdated institutions, and making a name for himself. He was simply stating the most basic of spiritual principles, that truth and error, light and darkness, cannot exist together. Jesus, who had said of himself, "I am the light of the world," knew that those who loved and followed him would find it impossible to have visible unity with those who rejected him, with those who rejected the light and chose to live in darkness. True, they were to live peaceably with all men, as the Apostle Paul told the church in Rome, but the stark reality would be that true unity, visible or not, could never exist between the followers of Christ and those that chose not to follow him. But it wasn't just Jesus Christ himself that would cause division on earth. The Word of God, the Bible, also brings division. Hebrews 4 verse 12 says, "For the Word of God is quick and powerful and sharper than any two-edged sword, piercing even to the dividing asunder of soul and spirit, and of the joints and marrow, and is a discerner of the thoughts and intents of the heart." The Bible, like Jesus Christ, has power from God to divide human beings from sin. The Bible says in Romans that all have sinned and come short of the glory of God, and also that the wages of sin is death. Now, unfortunately for us, this is a desperate situation from which humanity on its own can never escape. Job 14:4 says, "Who can bring a clean thing out of an unclean? Not one," declares God. So long as you and I remain captives of sin, we are trapped in a one-way, non-stop coffin ride to death. And the only hope, according to the Bible, is that we be divided from sin by an outside power. And that power is revealed in Jesus Christ and in the Bible, the Word of God. God promises that both of these powers, Jesus Christ and the Bible, can divide you from sin and give you His victory over your temptations, over your bad habits, over your addictions, over your love of all that is harmful and destructive in your life. And it is exactly these two things, Jesus Christ and the Bible, that are being systematically and, it seems, deliberately pushed aside in the quest for visible unity among all Christians. In 2014, Tony Palmer recorded a brief video at the Vatican in which the Pope invited a gathering of evangelical leaders to unite with the Roman Church. The Pope, speaking in Italian, referred to the biblical story of Joseph in Egypt as a prop to illustrate his appeal. Here's what he said. "The Holy Scripture speaks of when Joseph's brothers began to starve from hunger. They went to Egypt to buy so that they could eat. They went to buy. They had money, but they couldn't eat the money. But there they found something more than food. They found their brother. We have to encounter one another as brothers. We must cry together like Joseph did. These tears will unite us. The tears of love. I am speaking to you as a brother." End quote. A short time later, Tony Palmer posted another video with his own explanation of the Pope's appeal. And according to Palmer, Pope Francis was saying that while the brothers thought they needed bread, they really needed to find their brother.
2: Pope Francis is the one who is asking us for full unity and full communion. What is striking is that he awakens us to the fact that the real communion is not the bread, but the brother. When he uses his story about the brothers of Joseph, because of their hunger, starvation in fact, they were then propelled to Egypt to go find bread to eat. But they found something more than bread. They found their brother. And this, Pope Francis is saying, this is what we find in the true communion. We find each other. We find our brotherhood. We find our brother and our sister that we thought we'd lost. When we look for bread, which we think we need, we are going to find our brother, which is what we need to find, that we are brothers and sisters again.
1: Both Palmer and Pope Francis used the story of Joseph figuratively, So we must also, in order to understand the message being communicated. According to both of them, Joseph's brothers thought that they needed bread, but when they arrived in Egypt, they found their brother instead. Now, we don't have to guess whom the brother represents, because Pope Francis clearly stated, and I'm quoting again, "We have to encounter one another as brothers. I am speaking to you as a brother," end quote. So the brothers in the story represent the Pope, or by extension, the Roman Catholic Church, and the evangelical leaders, or Protestantism in general. But what about the bread? Well, the Bible provides two very clear symbolic definitions of bread. The first is found in John 6, verse 35. Jesus is speaking, and he compares himself to bread. "And Jesus said unto them, I am the bread of life. He that cometh to me shall never hunger, and he that believeth on me shall never thirst." The second figurative definition of bread comes from the story of Christ's temptation in the wilderness. After fasting for 40 days, the devil appears and tempts Jesus to prove his divinity by turning stones into bread. Jesus replies by comparing the Word of God, or the Bible, to bread. In Matthew 4, verse 4, Jesus said, "It is written, man shall not live by bread alone, but by every word that proceedeth out of the mouth of God." So bread represents both the Bible and Jesus Christ himself. And according to Pope Francis, Joseph's brothers, quote, "found something more than food, they found their brother." And Tony Palmer stated that, quote, "when we look for bread, which we think we need, we are going to find our brother, which is what we really need." Again, it seems that the message here is that visible unity with the brother is more important than holding on to the bread. What we are witnessing here is the emergence of an anthropocentric Christianity, a people-centered version of Christianity that is devoid of the power of God. This brother-focused imitation of true biblical Christianity is prepared to toss the bread by deliberately, and it seems systematically, eliminating Jesus Christ and the Bible. Now, if it seems that this assessment jumps unfairly to an unwarranted conclusion, consider a recent statement made by Pope Francis. On September 24, 2015, Pope Francis became the first pope in history to speak to the United States Congress. In his speech, the pope called on the political leaders of the world's strongest nation to guard against every type of fundamentalism, no matter what form it might take.
6: "We know that no religion is immune from forms of individual delusion or ideological extremism. This means that we must be specially attentive to every type of fundamentalism, whether religious or of any other kind."
1: Now, for most people, the words fundamentalism and fundamentalist evoke images of radical religious extremists committing mass murder and other horrible atrocities. And certainly, Pope Francis had this in mind. However, in the Roman Catholic mindset, fundamentalism can also mean something else. The following quotation is taken from an article titled Fundamentalism on the website Catholic.com. This article contains both the Nihil Obstat, a declaration from a church censor that this article is free from doctrinal or moral error, and it also contains the imprimatur, which is permission from the church to publish. So this definition is an official statement of the Roman Catholic Church. What, according to the Church, is included in every type of fundamentalism that Pope Francis warned the United States Congress about. Here's what the article says. Quote, "The belief that is first and foremost the defining characteristic of fundamentalists is their reliance on the Bible to the complete exclusion of any authority exercised by the Church. The second is their insistence on a faith in Christ as one's personal Lord and Savior." End quote. The emerging one-world religion that values visible unity so much apparently has little use for the two things that God has ordained to divide people from sin, the Bible and Jesus Christ. You know, the same thing happened 2,000 years ago when a humble carpenter from Nazareth stood in front of the religious leaders of his day, desperate to get rid of this man who called himself the Messiah. Opposing factions of Sadducees and Pharisees united with the power of Rome to condemn and crucify Jesus Christ. And for a moment, the doctrinal differences, and there were many, that separated the Sadducees and Pharisees were forgotten, so that together, working in visible unity, they could eliminate the Son of God from the face of the planet. And the scene from that mockery of a trial is being reenacted today. And the only two things that can separate and divide people from sin, Jesus Christ and the Word of God, are about to be thrown under the proverbial bus in pursuit of visible religious unity. The book of Revelation says that at the end of time, visible unity among men will be achieved, at least for a short time. But the Bible also reveals the terrifying spiritual condition of this unity. An angel says in Revelation 18, verses 2 and 3, Babylon the Great is fallen, and is become the habitation of devils, and the hold of every foul spirit, and a cage of every unclean and hateful bird. For all nations have drunk of the wine of the wrath of her fornication, and the kings of the earth have committed fornication with her, and the merchants of the earth are waxed rich through the abundance of her delicacies. The deceptive visible unity of Babylon is fallen and filled with devils, according to the Bible, because the only two things that can safeguard and rescue mankind from these evils have been eliminated. Jesus Christ and the Bible have no place in this man-centered religion. So what is God's advice? Well, in Revelation 18, verse 4, God says, Come out of her, my people, that ye be not partakers of her sins, and that ye receive not of her plagues. You see, God's call is simple and direct. Do not be part of any visible unity that does not have Jesus Christ and the Bible at the center. Come out and divide yourself from this deceptive brotherhood, this man-centered religion that is devoid of the true power of God. You see, Jesus did pray for unity in John chapter 17. But before he prayed for unity, he prayed for something else first. A few verses before Jesus prays his famous prayer for the unity of all believers, he first prays that they will be divided and separated from the world through the power of his word. In John chapter 17, verses 14 through 16, Jesus says this, I have given them thy word, and the world hath hated them, because they are not of this world, even as I am not of the world. I pray not that thou shouldest take them out of the world, but that thou shouldest keep them from the evil. They are not of the world, even as I am not of the world. Sanctify them through thy truth. Thy word is truth. Jesus prayed that his disciples would first be divided from the world by the truth of his word. Then he prayed for unity. And what would bring that unity? The answer is found in one word. Truth. In John 17, verse 17, Jesus says, Sanctify them through thy truth. Thy word is truth. To be sanctified literally means to be set apart or divided for a holy purpose. And when Christians are set apart or divided for a holy purpose, they will be united with each other. God's word, the Bible, first divides and then those who accept its authority in their lives. Jesus revealed another thing that unites believers. In John 12, verse 32, he said, And I, if I be lifted up from the earth, will draw all men unto me. Notice what Jesus did not say. He did not say that all men would be drawn to him when the church finally achieved visible unity with itself or with other religions of the world. He did say that when he is exalted and lifted up, all those who accept him as their personal Savior will unite together in true unity. God's methods today are no different than in the past. Revelation 14, verse 12 says, Here is the patience of the saints. Here are they that keep the commandments of God and the faith of Jesus. God wants to forgive you of your sins and to cleanse you from all unrighteousness so that you may experience his power and victory over your temptations and weaknesses that may be in your life. God promises that the blood of Jesus cleanses us from all sin. 1 John 1, 7. And the way that God works this miracle in people's lives is through faith in the power of his word and in Jesus Christ. And this experience of sanctification and cleansing from sin is what God wants you to pursue rather than the fleeting shadow of visible unity with a world that, according to the Bible, is fallen, become the habitation of devils and the hold of every foul spirit and a cage of every unclean and hateful bird. The choice is yours today, but the results will last for eternity. This is the last of an 8-episode series dealing with the question, is the Reformation finished? This entire series is available on CD and DVD, and also in my new book titled, Is the Reformation Finished? These resources are designed to help you and your family, your friends and your coworkers, or your Bible study group understand from the Bible what is happening within Christianity right now. Here is how you can learn more and get your copy of these materials.

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1: Thank you for joining us today. I hope that you've been blessed by the time spent in God's Word. The Bible says in Psalm 119, verse 105, "Thy Word is a lamp unto my feet and a light unto my path." Friends, for hundreds of years, for centuries, for thousands of years even, the Bible has guided people to understand God, to walk with Him, to experience the fullness of God in their lives. And that promise is no different today. God still promises that through the power of His Word and through the power of the blood of Jesus Christ, He can transform lives. He can take you and your doubts and your worries and your temptations and your weaknesses, and He can transform you into a son or daughter of God that walks with Jesus even here on this earth. And the promise, of course, He gives us is that someday He will bring those to heaven who have learned and chosen to walk with Him here on earth. My question for you is very simple. Will you make that decision today? If you have never accepted Jesus Christ as your personal Lord and Savior, why not make that decision today? It's the best decision that you can ever make.
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8: And so our sense of worth is not based in ourselves. It's based in we know that we are of value because Christ died for us. And so there's a difference between self-worth and self-esteem. Self-esteem says that you're better than somebody else. And actually, Christ is of infinite value. And we have that same value. Infinity is not greater than infinity. Last time I took math, infinity is equal to infinity. It's never greater than. And so that means that you are not of greater value than anybody else. And actually, it's better to esteem others better than ourselves, to have that spirit of humility. And notice the difference, actually, between Saul and Moses. Moses, did he make mistakes? Yes. And did he make a pretty serious mistake near there? Serious enough that he could not, he had to be like the others who died in the wilderness and couldn't go into the promised land. And when he was given that punishment, is there any indication that Moses whined or complained about it or thought that the punishment didn't meet the crime? He fully accepted it. Never once did he go back to the Lord and say, why? I've led these people. Look what I've done. I've done all this. You know, take a look at what I have done. Please, can I go? Never once. He fully accepted the punishment. In humility, learned from it. He grew as a result of that. And then what did he end up with? Something far better. He didn't know it at the time, but the Lord had something far better prepared for Moses. And as a result of him accepting the path that the Lord was leading him, how better the result. When trials arise that seem unexplainable, we should not allow our peace to be spoiled. This is Christ Object Lessons. However unjustly we may be treated, let not passion arise. By indulging a spirit of retaliation, who do we injure? We injure ourselves. We destroy our own confidence in God and grieve the Holy Spirit. And so lack of frustration tolerance is one of the things that leads to suicide. We call it LFT, low frustration tolerance. And low frustration tolerance also always starts as a result of magnifying yourself and magnifying the problems really in your life. Part of as people that are suicidal, they get into the I can't stand it. Did you know that there's only one thing a human being cannot stand? And that's death. Everything else they can stand. But when they tell themselves they can't stand it, they're magnifying it. And it's actually not true. There's a little song. I had to teach my boys this when they were growing up. I don't like it. I don't like it. It's okay. It's okay. I can stand it anyway. I can stand it anyway. I'm all right. I'm all right. And it's just a simple song. Just because we don't like something doesn't mean we can't stand it. These individuals get into that low frustration tolerance. Well, Saul, he underwent the recommended therapy for depression in his day. Did it help? It actually did for a while. It'd make him feel better. What type of therapy was that? Yeah, it was music therapy, that appropriate music therapy. However, in time, with the three causes still active and the third cause, wounded pride, becoming even more prominent, he would slip back into fear and depression. He never took care of the underlying causes that was leading him to his emotional disorder. Wonderful potential, he continued to live a selfish life, never completely obeying God, never giving up his pride for more than a few days. When times would get tough, Saul would desire the blessings of God, notwithstanding his less than complete commitment to God's commandments. He finally went totally against his conscience by consulting with the devil's servant when the Lord did not answer him the way Saul thought he should. And by the way, beware of demanding that the Lord answer you in the way that you have set out for him to answer you. And that's what Saul did. Under tremendous stress, with his enemies closing in, Saul's sad life ended how? By suicide. And you might say, well, you know, it wasn't the typical suicide. I mean, you know, there was a lot of bad things that were happening to him. But do you know what actually led him to that point? The last thing that led him to that point? Well, it was hopelessness. He didn't know about his son dying yet. He did have hopelessness, but why did he have that hopelessness? Because of the witch. Exactly right. That witch, did the witch say some true things? Said a lot of true things. In fact, 95% of what that witch said was true. And there was only 5% that was false. But because the other 95% was true, and he recognized this is what Samuel would have said. Samuel would have said quite a few of those things. But Samuel would have also held out the possibility of Saul turning his life around and changing. And the witch never held out that possibility and said, "You are doomed." Was he doomed? He wasn't. If there's life, there's still hope. There was hope for Saul to turn around right there at the very end. But because he had consulted with the wrong spirit, he ended up having his hopelessness, his hope taken away from him. And now when it looked like he was going to be subjected to torture, he said, "This is it. I'm just going to do myself." And he tried to get his armor bearer to kill him. His armor bearer wouldn't. And so he ended up.

0: killing himself. And, you know, even if we're subjected to significant torture, there may be times in the future when we have our enemies closing in around us, and we're going to be taken. Is it the Lord's desire that we just kill ourselves in order to avoid greater pain? No, absolutely not. In fact, even though we may end up being tortured by our enemies and killed by our enemies, just the ability that they have to see a person of fortitude who's connected with God go through death is something that will etch into their souls for the rest of their life. And that's how souls were saved. And back in the apostolic times, people would see apostles die, a torturesome death, and just that experience would help them recognize this is a far different death than what I would have died if I'd have gone through that, and to see the connection that they had with the Almighty. Stephen actually won souls as a result of his death. In fact, Paul was one of the ones he ended up winning once Paul became subjected to the truth. And so there may be times when the Lord wants us, when it's actually better for the consequences of sin to be fully seen by those surrounding in order for the benefit, the greater benefit and greater good to take place. All right, another case. This one has to do with the case of emotional reasoning. Emotional reasoning goes like this. I feel like a dud, therefore I am a dud. I feel overwhelmed and helpless, thus my problems are impossible to solve. I feel great, and thus I'm on top of the world. I'm invincible. That's emotional reasoning. And emotional reasoning is one of the greatest barriers for people to change their lifestyle as a result. Ecclesiastes 2 tells us of someone who was into emotional reasoning. I said in mine heart, go to now, I will prove thee with mirth, therefore enjoy, what?
1: Pleasure.
0: Pleasure. Whatsoever mine eyes desired, I kept not from them. I withheld not my heart from any joy. Solomon said, if someone else is having a good time doing it, I want to try it out, because I want to have a good time. And so he talked about how he got into alcohol. He probably got into the opium, the narcotics of his day. He got into pornography and live pornography because he saw pleasure on people's faces when they were doing this, and he wanted to try it out. Where did it lead? He says in the same chapter, therefore I what? Hated life, for all is vanity and vexation of spirit. Therefore I went about to cause my heart to despair. Solomon went into severe, deep depression. And you know, when people get into the pleasure cycle, they first do things to alter the way they feel so that they're more so they get more pleasure. They first do it to get high. But after they repeat it, does it produce that same sense of highness? No, after it's repeated time and time again, pretty soon they're doing it just to get up to neutral, and in between times there's a deep, distressing sense of deprivation and despair and bad thoughts and depressive thoughts, even though there's nothing depressing happening in their life. It's a despicable place to be when you feel depressed and nothing is depressing going on around you. But that's where this cycle leads to, and it's one of the greatest reasons. We talked in the last hour about the frontal lobe of the brain. One of the greatest reasons why we're seeing frontal lobe suppression like we haven't seen before, and also where it leads. That's why Solomon wrote the book of Ecclesiastes. He wrote it to young people to warn them of not taking his course because of where it would lead. Many envied the popularity and abundant glory of Solomon, thinking that of all men he must be the what? Most happy. Solomon, even in the midst of all this, people would look at him and say, man, if I could just have what he has. The wealthiest man in the world, beautiful gardens, a beautiful palace, any beautiful woman that he desires, he's got to be the happiest person on earth. She says this, but amid all that glory of artificial display, the man envied is the one to be what? Most pitied. Now, we could put some other people in that example just in this last year. One of the individuals that was most envied in this world was Michael Jackson. That's right. Envied as the king of pop, and the wealthiest individual, and as the king of pop,

where he couldn't get any peace. He couldn't get any rest. And he was trying to find it in all the wrong ways. He was trying to alter the way he felt by all the wrong ways of altering the way you feel. And finally, none of it would work. He even turned to some things that could have a potential benefit of helping. I don't know if you heard some of the testimonies, but Michael Jackson, in his preparation, part of the thing is he was running out of money, you know, a billionaire running out of money. And so he needed to try to get more production. So he needed to get out there on the circuit and start his singing again. But in order to do that, he had to have enough energy to do it. And he was on all these drugs, etc., to alter the way he was feeling. So he had to withdraw himself from some of those drugs. And in that withdrawal process, he couldn't contain any rest, any peace whatsoever. And he even turned to what helped Saul. He turned to classical music. The people that were close to him said he didn't want to listen to anything rock and roll or anything like that. He wanted to get something that was going to help his brain. So he was trying to turn to classical music. He was trying to turn to things. He wouldn't perform that, of course. When he was going out, he was performing something far different. But he was getting his attempt at rest in all the wrong areas. His countenance is dark with despair, speaking of Solomon. All the splendor about him is but to him a mockery of his distress and anguish of his thoughts as he reviews his misspent life in seeking for happiness through indulgence and selfish gratification of every desire. And so these people do apply to people today and help us to realize this is not the way to happiness. The way to happiness is by changing our thoughts into what's true. And our way of happiness, of course, the way of doing that is by accepting Christ and following Christ's teachings. By his own bitter experience, Solomon learned the emptiness of a life that seeks in earthly things its highest good. Gloomy and soul-harassing thoughts troubled him night and day. For him, there was no longer any joy of life or peace of mind, and the future was dark with despair. Fortunately, Solomon turned around. His depression helped him to turn around, but also the voice of a prophet came and told him the kingdom was going to be taken away from him. And following the voice of the prophet and realizing where his left went, he turned his life around in the end. Was he as happy as he could have been if he wouldn't have been involved in this? No, we're told that he never really experienced the joy and happiness that he could have easily experienced had he not gotten involved with this. But for years of going along in the wrong way, he at least got out of the despair mode, but he still didn't get into that full happiness mode. But after he got out of the despair mode, he wrote the book Ecclesiastes to warn young people. Any addictive way is a false way of altering the way you feel. You can never get enough of what you don't need, because what you don't need will never satisfy you. And this is why Tiger Woods thought, you know, one should be enough. Well, wait a minute. No, he couldn't get, it wasn't just one, it was two. And, you know, the interesting thing about this is I know one of the ones in Las Vegas, when she found out there was another one in New York, she was very upset at Tiger because she thought she was the only one besides his wife. And I'm thinking, she's upset because of the one in New York. But you can never get enough of what you don't need. What you don't need will never satisfy you, because these are false ways of altering the way you feel. There was a study done at University of Wisconsin on pornography exposure, the effects for 6 weeks. These were in college-age kids who had never been exposed to it. Both men and women were exposed for 6 weeks. And after the end of 6 weeks, less interested and less attracted to their partner if they had one, more self-absorbed, less empathy for others around them, and they began to live in a very self-centered world, and they began to shut down. I copied this from another slide. Began to shut down. How? Emotionally shut down as a result. Doing it to get high, but in the end, doing it just to get numb, because emotionally they were shutting down. Here's the Zillman and Bryant, both experimental psychologists, did the study. In fact, Zillman says this afterwards. The negative effects of pornography, here's his statement. The negative effects of pornography on the frontal lobe of the brain have been more consistently proven than the links between smoking and lung cancer. And so, Solomon's way is not the way. In fact, this is what, the reason why I'm talking about this is what happens to these soldiers in Iraq. You know, when they're lonely, guess what they're being exposed

0: to freely. Yes, it's the pornography element. In fact, there are even Playboy girls going over there and performing for them as part of the military type of exercises. And we're seeing suicide rates at an all-time high. NPR had a feature where the guy was looking at Playboy, put the Playboy magazine down, had a gun by him, and just direct, right to the throat, instant death, and the guy was sitting right next to him as he was looking at the Playboy magazine. The effects are very much there in regards to suppressing the frontal lobe of the brain. James says no one should say God tempts because God doesn't tempt anyone. Each one is tempted when he is dragged away and enticed by his own evil feelings. And the problem is feelings can lie. When we get these type of feelings, instead of just acting on them and have our life driven by feelings, we need to elevate those feelings to the level of our consciousness and remind ourselves in regards to what is true. Jonathan Martinson says, feelings are much like waves. We can't stop them from coming, but we can choose which one to surf. And of course, we choose on the basis of what is true. Another story of someone who was suicidal in the Bible. He himself went a day's journey into the wilderness and came and sat down under a juniper tree, and he requested for himself that he might die and said, "It is enough, O Lord, take away my..." You can see again, I copied this from another presentation. It's not quite there. And who is this?
1: Jonah.
0: Jonah, there's a verse similar to this in Jonah, but this one comes from Kings. So where is this? Elijah. Now, was Elijah doing things against his conscience like Saul? Was he doing things for the sake of pure pleasure like Solomon? No. But yet he became suicidal. When Elijah was depressed and wanted to die, what did the Lord ask him? The Bible says, it was so when Elijah heard it that he wrapped his face in his mantle, went out and stood in the entering into the cave, and behold, there came a voice unto him and said four words. What doest thou here? And you know, whenever you are feeling depressed and lonely and down and starting to feel hopeless, it's a good four-word question to ask yourself. But Elijah, what type of program was he put on? He was put on a lifestyle program too. If you remember, the angels came and fed him food. I think there was some flaxseed in that meal. It was high in omega-3. We know it had a lot of energy because he was able to, on that one meal, go 30 more days. And he exercised. Exercise was a part of it. And he tried to isolate himself in this cave in darkness, but the Lord tried to get him out into the light. You know, earthquakes, fires, come on. Elijah, get out of the cave. You need to be in the light. And then after putting him on this lifestyle approach and lifestyle therapy, he then gave him cognitive behavioral therapy and began asking him questions. And Elijah began to repeat back things that were distorted. It was Elijah's own distorted thoughts that had led him into depression. And in fact, you know, when you go through the history, Elijah had always waited upon the Lord. When he went to the brook Cherith, the Lord told him to go there. The brook Cherith, eventually, what happened to it? It dried up. Did Elijah go away after that? Or did he wait for the Lord's word first? The brook dried up and Elijah's still there until the Lord tells him to move. Then the Lord tells him to move to Jezreel, Jezebel's home country. And in Jezebel's home country, he gets on a better diet. You know, at the brook Cherith, he wasn't a plant-based vegetarian. But in Jezreel, it was clear he was a plant-based vegetarian. The Lord was trying to advance him, get him ready for Mount Carmel. But he still wasn't ready, even after that diet, until he had lived with a contentious woman successfully. And so, if the Lord has put contentious people in your life, you need to praise him. He's trying to get you ready for Mount Carmel's. And Elijah, when the woman lashed out at him and said, "You're the reason why my son died," I would have been tempted to give that woman some truth therapy on the spot. But Elijah didn't do that. What did he do? He humbly took it to the Lord. And when the Lord saw how he treated that contentious woman, he said, "All right, you're ready for it." Ahab now. And so he was ready for Ahab and went through that whole exercise in the way the Lord wanted him to. And he runs and leads Ahab through that rain, and the next morning he hears from Jezebel that he's going to be dead in 24 hours. What does Elijah do? Does he wait on the Lord? He runs. He runs to save his life, and 30 days later, he's asking the Lord to take his life. And sometimes when we run to save our own life, we're setting ourselves up for where Elijah ended up. And so we need to really wait and make sure everything that we do, step by step, is based in the Lord. And Elijah had this overgeneralization. He held a hypothesis as a fact rather than a hypothesis. What was his hypothesis? He also generalized from too few instances. He ended up saying, I'm the only one that hasn't bowed the knee to Baal. And he kept repeating it to the Lord. And Elijah was told by the Lord, how many others? 7,000 others that haven't bowed the knee to Baal. What he should have said is, I'm the only one I know of. But instead, he knew that he was the only one. And as Will Rogers says, it's not what we don't know that hurts us so much, it's what we know for sure that just ain't so. And Elijah knew something for sure that just wasn't so. Peter also had a tendency to overgeneralize. He thought anyone that was a Gentile wasn't worth sharing the gospel with. The Lord had to give him a dream. A pretty dramatic dream. Did Peter understand the meaning of it? Yeah, he actually did. Within a few minutes, he was sharing the gospel to a Gentile, and he won a soul because he understood that he was overgeneralizing. Paul, before he became Paul, overgeneralized. Every Christian he thought deserved to be killed. Talk about a significant overgeneralization. What doest thou here? When a person is feeling depressed and wondering whether life is worth living, a legitimate question is, what doest thou here? Are you going against the will of the Lord or against your conscience? Self-examination to see if you've departed from God's plan for your life and are taking the necessary corrective action can restore optimal mental health. Our last story comes from the book of Jonah. Jonah became suicidal, and he asked the Lord to take away his life as well. And do you remember what the Lord asked him? First of all, what led Jonah to that condition? Yeah, he started to have some inconveniences in his life. And he also was upset because the Lord didn't get rid of Nineveh. He actually saved it. He was upset because the Lord made him a very successful evangelist, essentially. And he wasn't wanting that type of success. But as a result of the Lord not taking care of Nineveh the way Jonah thought he was going to, and then now having to suffer the inconveniences of significant blistering desert heat, and the only shade that he had was taken away from him, he ends up with his poor coping skills asking the Lord to take away his life. And the Lord asked him a simple question. Doest thou well to be angry? Anger is what led him to that position. And of course, anger is one of the things that leads to suicide today. Those murder suicides, all those type of suicides, all started out with anger first. And so we don't see how Jonah responded to that cognitive behavioral therapy. We'll have to wait for eternity to see whether Jonah listened to the voice of truth and took care of the underlying reasons that was causing his anger, getting rid of that low frustration tolerance, getting that empathy. You know, he had more empathy for this plant than he had for 120,000 human beings. That lack of empathy can also lead to those sorts of things. And then we could study others that actually completed suicide in the Bible. There are several others. I mean, Judas, we could go through step by step of what led him to that point, but his is a typical example of that guilt and then recognizing you've done something very wrong that you can't reverse. And instead of going to the foot of the cross and going through that deep humiliation and repentance and change of life, He took the easy way out and just killed himself in the process. And so we need to be careful. There's as human beings sitting here, we might think that none of us is prone to these types of things. Some of you may never had thoughts in that direction. But I can tell you, if you live long enough and if there's bad enough things happen, those type of thoughts can come to faulty human beings. And when they come, the question is, how are you going to deal with them? Are you going to give yourself reasons to have hope, which is one of the great ways of turning around? And then other things that you can ask individuals in this condition is, have you ever seen the effects of a family on suicide? How many of you have seen the effects, personally, the effects of another family on what's happened to them? The devastating effects. Do you really want to do this to your loved ones? And then some people don't do it because of the moral reasons involved. They recognize if they do it, it's not a sin that they can ask forgiveness of, quotes afterwards. And it is, thou shalt not kill as well. And I don't try to talk people out of that line of reasoning. If that's a deterrent, that helps them to eventually have hope as well.
2: 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For more information, go to www.nedleyhealthsolutions.com.
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4: And he spake this parable unto certain which trusted in themselves that they were righteous and despised others.
5: Two men went up into the temple to pray, the one a Pharisee and the other a publican. The Pharisee stood and prayed thus with himself, God, I thank thee that I am not as other men are, extortioners, unjust, adulterers, or even as this publican. I fast twice in the week. I give tithes of all that I possess. And the publican, standing afar off, would not lift up so much as his eyes unto heaven, but smote upon his breast, saying, God, be merciful to me, a sinner. I tell you, this man went down to his house justified rather than the other. For every one that exalteth himself shall be abased, and he that humbleth himself shall be exalted.
6: Today, after so long a time, as it is said, today if ye will hear his voice, harden not your hearts. For if Jesus had given them rest, then would he not afterward have spoken of another day? There remaineth therefore a rest to the people of God, but to be spiritually minded is life and peace.
7: Has life been dragging you down with fears of the future? 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
2: Now a look at your afternoon weather on Vacaville Fairfield Christian Talk Radio. Partly sunny with showers today with a high near 74 and lows around 57. Partly sunny tomorrow with a high of 77 and lows around 60. For your Thursday, intermittent clouds with a high near 73 and lows around 55. And for Friday, intermittent clouds with a high near 80 and lows around 54. That's your afternoon weather on Vacaville Fairfield Christian Talk Radio.
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8: 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Tropical Storm Edward approaching the Gulf Coast. According to the National Hurricane Center, Edward could reach hurricane strength before it makes landfall on the northwest coast later today. The tech built by the USPS for mail and voting being called flawed by an anonymous federal official. The whistleblower claims the system untested and has the potential to majorly disrupt midterm elections if implemented. The death toll has surpassed 1,000 in last week's devastating flooding in the Nepal-Tibet border region. Authorities say more than 44
9: 200 people remain missing. The jury in the Massachusetts triple murder trial of Lindsay Clancy has started the fourth day of deliberations. Clancy admits to strangling her three young children in 2023, but pled not guilty by reason of insanity. The defense says Clancy suffered a postpartum psychotic break. I'm Jim Miller. To find out more about Trinity Debt Management, call 800-760-8552.
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11: In 1886, Robert Louis Stevenson wrote The Strange Case of Dr. Jekyll and Mr. Hyde. While in his laboratory working, Henry Jekyll discovers a drug with the power to alter personality, and he takes it. And he is transformed into the monstrous Mr. Hyde. While the doctor is benevolent and sociable, Hyde is evil and dastardly, yet they are the same person. For years, Jekyll lives in torment, unable to control his transfer back and forth from one ego to the other. Sometimes he's kindly, sometimes cruel. Sometimes helpful, sometimes fiendish. At last, the drug loses its power and he gets stuck in the Hyde persona. Unable to become Dr. Jekyll again, he finally kills himself in despair. Fiction it may be, but it is a story to which every believer can relate. Who among us has not felt the old nature pulling at us, trying to drag us down to be our worst selves? And we know we cannot live the rest of our lives shifting back and forth from one persona to the other. And yet, like Stevenson's fictional character, we have no power to change or transform ourselves. Only Jesus is what we need. The transformation that we need to deliver us from the monstrosity of ourselves is the subject of our study this morning in this message entitled, How Saul Became Paul. Let's start with Acts chapter 7 in our Bibles. Acts chapter 7. I want to read verse 57 and then into chapter 8, verse 1. How Saul Became Paul. We begin with an account of the stoning of Stephen. The Bible says, at this they covered their ears, and yelling at the top of their voices, they all rushed at him, dragged him out of the city, and began to stone him. Meanwhile, the witnesses laid their clothes at the feet of a young man named Saul. While they were stoning him, Stephen prayed, Lord Jesus, receive my spirit. Then he fell on his knees and cried out, Lord, do not hold this sin against them. When he had said this, he fell asleep. And Saul was there, giving approval to his death. The stoning of Stephen is a political landmark for Saul. It was his zeal in this campaign, noted by the religious leaders, that led to his elevation to the Sanhedrin at a very young age, an astounding accomplishment at his age. And the young man wastes no time putting his newly found authority to use. With a fervor worthy of the Nazis in Germany or the Hutus in Rwanda, Saul turns over to the religious leaders every Christian he can find, men and women, dragging them out of their homes at times for no other reason than that they are followers of the way. His reputation for persecution spreads throughout the land. When the Jewish leaders want to be certain of their prey, they send for Saul of Tarsus. And he becomes the nemesis of the Christian church. In later years, Paul would describe the kind of man he was back then, the man he used to be in those days. And interestingly, he was none of the

0: things we would normally associate with a sinful life. On the contrary, he was orthodox and deeply religious, even ultra-religious, a full-blooded Pharisee of the tribe of Benjamin, named for that tribe's proudest son, who became Israel's first king. Saul observed all the laws and all the traditions according to prayer and fasting and tithing. Indeed, he was meticulous in law-keeping and faultless in legal righteousness. And with all of this, he did not know that he was lost. Saul of Tarsus represents the hardest person in the world to be converted. The orthodox, respectable sinner who is proud of his religion and certain of his standing with God. He knows exactly what he thinks of himself, but he is confused and deceived in his presumption of what God thinks of him. The hardest person in the world to save is the one who thinks he's already saved, and that could be you or me. We must take heed. But do not despair. God's grace is powerful, and if Saul the persecutor could be transformed into Paul the apostle, then there is hope for even Jekyll and Hydes like you and me. Saul's conversion story appears 3 times in the book of Acts and 1 in Galatians. 4 times in the New Testament, this one story. It must be important. And it provides a clear record of the pattern of conversion. We can compare our story to Saul's story and thereby evaluate our standing with God. I want to spotlight 3 features of Saul's conversion experience as elements of true conversion. 3 steps in the process of transformation from Saul into Paul. And the first is the most important. I'm going to spend the most time on it. Flip a page over now to Acts chapter 9. Let's look at verses 1 to 6. I'm talking about how Saul became Paul. Acts 9, 1 to 6. The Bible says, "Meanwhile, Saul was still breathing out murderous threats against the Lord's disciples. He went to the high priest and asked him for letters to the synagogues in Damascus, so that if he found any there who belonged to the way, whether men or women, he might take them as prisoners to Jerusalem. As he neared Damascus on his journey, suddenly a light from heaven flashed around him. He fell to the ground and heard a voice say to him, 'Saul, Saul, why do you persecute me?' 'Who are you, Lord?' Saul asked. 'I am Jesus, whom you are persecuting,' he replied. 'Now get up and go into the city, and you will be told what you must do.'" The Jewish leaders had a deal with the Romans by which they were granted the power of extradition. They could arrest and transport any Jew who was found to be a follower of Jesus. And Saul, with legal authority in hand, sets out from Jerusalem to Damascus, a trip of 150 miles, for the purpose of hunting down Christians. And for the second time in this narrative, the Bible underscores Saul's ruthlessness by noting the complete lack of gender discrimination in his persecution campaign. Men or women, it made no difference. Saul arrested them all. And here's the sobering detail for us. While he was doing this, Saul thought he was doing it for the honor of God. He thought he knew God. He was completely self-deceived. He was sure of God's approval. But here's the key. He didn't know God through his son. Therefore, he didn't know him at all. The only way to truly know God is through God's Son. Which leads to the first step in true conversion. When we experience true conversion, the first thing that happens with us is that we have to contend with Jesus. God brings us into contention with his Son. And I'm using that word advisedly. The light that stopped Saul on the road to Damascus is the light of Jesus Christ. It is Saul's personal introduction to the one he has been persecuting. Jesus does not send an angel or a prophet. He comes to Saul himself, declaring his name, "I am Jesus." And the encounter is so profound that it knocks Saul down to the ground and blinds him for 3 days. The first step in the process of conversion is to come face to face with Jesus Christ. And when you do it, he will knock you off your high horse and shut you down too. I'm not talking now about meeting Jesus' friends or meeting church leaders or even being introduced to the teachings of Jesus, as important as they are. I'm talking now about something for which there is no substitute, the personal encounter with Jesus Christ himself. And until we have contended with him, we are not converted. We may be religious like Saul. We may be zealous, law-abiding, even fanatical. We may follow all the rules in a meticulous fashion and think that because we follow them, we are automatically following God. But until we personally contend with Jesus, we are not converted. Do you know why the encounter with Jesus knocks us down? Because the first thing Jesus will do after introducing himself is confront us with the truth about ourselves, and it will not be pretty. We are not the persons we think we are. The persons that we dress ourselves up to be. The persons that we prepare to step out in public, we're not really those persons. Jesus knows us better than we know ourselves. And when he confronts us for his glory, he will not be romantic. When we meet him, he will contend with us like no one in our lives has ever done. And we must go through with it. I'm talking about step one. When Jesus finally confronts you and me, if we have the guts to face him, he will tell us the awful truth about ourselves that we have never heard from anyone else, things our own mama doesn't even know about us. He will get in your face, look you in the eye, and if you don't back down or look away, he will tell you about your real self. Give Saul credit. When Jesus knocked him down, he didn't run and hide. He faced him. "Who are you, Lord?" That was his question. And Jesus answered more than that. Look again at his answer. His answer was in verse 5, Acts 9:5. "Who are you, Lord?" And here was Jesus' answer. He said, "I am Jesus, whom you are persecuting." The construction in the Greek is very interesting. The two pronouns are in the emphatic expression. That means the two most important words in the sentence, "I" and "you." This is the focus of the confrontation. It is identification. This is how Jesus confronts us. First, he reveals them both. First, the Lord reveals himself. "I am Jesus." Then he reveals Saul. "You are a terrorist." But Jesus is merciful. He tells us about ourselves only after he has revealed himself. Because we can't face the real truth about ourselves unless we have first seen Jesus. And once we have, we no longer need to lie to ourselves. So the light comes first, then the darkness, then the light again. We look to Jesus, light. We see ourselves in the reflection of him, darkness. We repent and look back to Jesus and never take our eyes off him again, and then we walk in the light from that day forward. That's the process. Other people will sympathize. "Oh, I understand. Everybody does that. Oh, I know that wasn't you. You're a good person at heart. Oh, it's not your fault. It was the circumstances." Jesus is not sentimental. He will tell us the hard truth. "You understated your taxes on your income tax return. You are a thief." "That wasn't concern for your neighbor. That was outright gossip. You are a liar." You undressed that woman with your eyes. You're an adulterer. Jesus tells us the truth we don't want to hear. And we don't have to listen if we don't want to. But we can listen to the flatterers instead. But until we contend with him, we will never be converted. Now, I know all this is not politically correct. I know what the culture teaches, and so do you. For years, theologians have decried the growing tendency in our culture toward humanistic values. Man without God, or man as his own God. I'm okay, you're okay, nobody is really to blame. It's the self-esteem philosophy that has taken our culture by storm. It's not even questioned anymore, and it is strongest in the counseling culture. Let me tell you something. In the weeks that lie ahead, a few Sabbaths from now, I'm coming back to this topic, and I have something startling to share with you. But that's another sermon. For today, let me say this much. The peril of this kind of philosophy for salvation is obvious, because according to Scripture, we are not okay. You're not okay, and I'm not okay. On the contrary, there's something wrong with us. And it runs deep. It's deeply wrong. And we can't change it. That's the truth. And that's the truth Jesus will tell us when he finally gets us eye to eye and face to face. He will not gloss it over. He will not romanticize it. And until we contend with him, we are not converted. I'm coming back to that, but not today. That's enough for today. Let's go to step two, Acts 9:18. After Saul had this confrontation with Jesus, in which Jesus revealed himself and then revealed Saul's self, the next step comes up here in verse 18. It says here, immediately, do I have the right verse? Yes. Immediately, something like scales fell from Saul's eyes and he could see again. He got up and did what, everybody? He got up and he was baptized. This is the process of conversion. The next step is to repent and be baptized. Saul did not hesitate. He was struck with conviction by his confrontation with Jesus. Conviction about his life. And he acted on it. And he acted on it right away. All those years of zealous activity, he had been wrong. All that time. He sees it now. And this is the chance to get it right. To be right with God. And Saul seizes it. He does not hesitate. What a blessed state of being to be right with God. We can bear anything in this life when we have the peace of knowing that we are finally right with God. But notice something. Paul's former life stays with him even after he's converted. He never forgot his shameful past. On the other hand, he did not carry it around with him as a weight of guilt either, because he knew he had been forgiven. His surrender to the one whom he formerly persecuted transformed his life. Look at his words here in 1 Corinthians 15. Look at 9 and 10. We had our scripture here. I just want to look at 9 and 10 in this passage here. This is Paul now, the converted apostle, talking about himself. He says, "For I am the least of the apostles and do not even deserve to be called an apostle because I persecuted the church of God." He remembered. But he goes on, look. "But by the grace of God, I am what I am. And his grace to me was not without effect." Praise God. "No," he says, "I worked harder than all of them, yet not I, but the grace of God that was with me. Whether then it was I or they, this is what we preach, and this is what you have believed." Paul remembered his previous condition, but he was not bound by it. He was not enslaved by it. In fact, it gave to his spirit a deep sense of humility and a lifelong aversion to self-trust. He never trusted completely in himself again after his eyes were open. And this also It gave him a determination to work harder and more earnestly for the kingdom of God in order to make amends for his past. And everything bathed in the consciousness of the grace of God. Paul says what I want to be able to say and what you want to be able to say: God's grace was not wasted on me. His grace was not wasted on me. What an inspiration. I will not let the grace of God be wasted in my life either. What about you? Well then, if that's to be the case, then I must be baptized. And not just the water ceremony, but also the life of surrender that comes after. Baptism is a death. It's the death of the self. And it is the only way to live so that the grace of God is not wasted on us. One more thing. Acts chapter 9, verse 20. After his baptism, one more thing happens. Well, let me go back to Acts 9. I'm still in 1 Corinthians. I'm sorry. Give me a second here. Acts 9, and it's verse 20. Here's what it says. Okay, 20. At once, he began to preach in the synagogues that Jesus is the Son of God. At once. See? The third step in this process, once you've been converted, tell others what Jesus has done for you. And this is for every believer, not just for apostles. The natural result of a life that has been redeemed by Jesus Christ. When we become disciples of Jesus, we immediately become responsible for Christ's other disciples who have not yet found their way to him. And just like Paul, we should not hesitate. We should ask God to enable us to witness of his loving salvation to the people he has placed in our lives, the people within the circle of our influence. This is conversion too. This is living the new life in Christ. This morning, in another sermon, we talked about Christ's command about being the light of the world. Let me share a piece of that with you. Let's go to Matthew 5. Just a little excerpt from this morning's sermon, Matthew 5, 14 to 16. I'm talking now about this third step, this step of sharing with others the grace of God that has appeared in your life. Here's Jesus, Matthew 5, 14 to 16. You are the light of the world. A city on a hill cannot be hidden, neither do people light a lamp and put it under a bowl, but instead they put it on a stand, and it gives light to everyone in the house. In the same way, let your light shine before men, that they may see your good deeds and praise your Father in heaven. It is the nature of light to shine and thus expend itself. This is its function. It'd be better not to light a light at all than to light it and then hide it under a bowl. Yet this very powerful temptation of discipleship comes to us in the institutional setting. The temptation to be spiritually lazy. Not malicious toward the world, just unconcerned. As one writer puts it, to stay off the rough roads of life and to make it our primary objective to secure a peaceful retreat for ourselves. It is strongest, the temptation to be this kind of Christian, a spiritually lazy Christian, is strongest in contained communities like ours where everything we need is on one campus and we never have to venture out. We can come here and just hide out until Jesus comes. Then, our devotional lives of prayer and Bible study become self-serving too. Only for the purpose of attaining peace and joy for ourselves. Not for the greater purpose of arming ourselves for battle as we go out into the world for Jesus to save souls for which he shed his blood. We can just wait it out here with our loved ones. And it's a powerful seduction to do so. Especially when we see clearly the condition that the world is in. But not Saul. As soon as he got himself together, as soon as he had that encounter and had the scales drop from his eyes, as soon as he really saw Jesus in the light of his reflection, truly saw himself, immediately he got up and was baptized and then went out and started to share the Son of God with others. That's true conversion. And it's not just for apostles. It's for every believer in Jesus Christ. You got to give Saul credit. When he was out there as an enemy of God, he was giving all he had. But when by God's grace he finally turned around and became a partner with God, he likewise gave it all he had. He did not hold back. That's true conversion. That's how Saul becomes Paul. That's how Hyde becomes Jekyll again. That's how you and I become the persons God created us to be in the first place. The persons Jesus died so that we could become. Only by the grace of God. I read a story out of Melbourne, Australia. It happened in 2005. Shocking story. A man died while sitting in his parked car, and nobody noticed. In fact, he remained there dead behind the wheel of his car for several days before his body was even found. His family put out a missing persons alert, but nobody noticed him sitting right there in his car, parked neatly and dead. Eventually, he was found and identified, and his family was notified of his death. But that's not all there is to the story. Listen to this. 2 days before the man's body was discovered, a police officer placed a parking ticket on his car, put it right in the windshield, and then walked away. The head of the police council was mortified, apologized profusely to the family for such a shameful incident. What kind of police officer tickets a vehicle without even noticing a dead man inside? What kind of police officer is that? And what kind of disciple of Jesus walks through life without even noticing the spiritually dead and dying all around us? What kind of Christian is that? That can't be us. That's not our calling. That's not true conversion. True conversion is to first come face to face with Jesus in an honest encounter in which he reveals himself and then reveals us to ourselves. This encounter is sure to lead us to mortification, which can only be resolved by repentance. Repent and be baptized, and then come out of the water and share the gift of God's grace with everybody whom God has placed in your circle of influence. That's how Saul becomes Paul.
1: 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We hope the episode shared today has been uplifting. For further information about our program and speakers, please contact us at 1-800-617-WORD. 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Until next time, remember to keep Jesus, the true word of life, by your side.
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3: One of the most liberating truths I've learned is that I'm not responsible for the actions of others, but God does hold me accountable for the way I respond to other people. You may have no choice about your upbringing or how others treat you, but by God's grace, you can choose to respond to those circumstances in a godly way. In Ezekiel's day, there was an expression that said, sons would suffer for their father's sin. But God said, when the son has done what is just and right, and has been careful to observe all my statutes, he shall surely live. Ask God to help you take responsibility for your own actions, no matter what others may have done to you. With Seeking Him, I'm Nancy DeMoss Wagmuth.
4: Today's Staying Vertical segment comes from the devotional book, Color My World with Love. It was written by Kenya Kopitar and is entitled, Jesus can fix anything. Kenya's text is found in Ecclesiastes chapter 9, verse 10, New International Version. Whatever your hand finds to do, do it with all your might. For in the realm of the dead where you are going, there is neither working, nor planning, nor knowledge, nor wisdom. Kenya writes, My grandpa, Joseph Kopitar, moved from Austria to Brazil after World War I when he was a teenager. Anyone who has been an immigrant knows how hard it is to start all over in a country where everything is different from one's homeland. Grandpa had many adventures traveling on foot around Brazil. Throughout his life, he worked as a baker, pizza chef, upholsterer, carpenter, builder, and farmer. In Brazil, he also learned about God and gave his heart to Jesus. Grandpa taught us by his faithful example how to do things well. He used to walk long distances to study the Bible with others. You could offer him a ride in a car, but he would respond, Thank you, I prefer to walk. My dad, having a father like Joseph Kopitar, learned how to fix things. Even now, we always have a list of broken things waiting for my dad to fix when he visits, and he fixes them better than they were when they were new. He saws, sands, retouches, and glues until they are perfect. If he feels his work is less than perfect, he starts all over again. He measures carefully, aligns the fruit trees in the garden, levels and centers pictures, repairs toys, so they're new, like they once were. That is the way my father does things. My older nephew Kaiki was still a little child when a friend broke one of his toys by accident. After inspecting the severity of the damage, my nephew told him, Don't worry, my grandpa is like Jesus. He can fix anything. Kaiki is now an adult, but we were taught a great lesson that day by the words of a faithful little kid. Jesus really can fix anything. Broken hearts, broken health, broken relationships, broken bank accounts, broken businesses, broken dreams, and even broken faith. Sometimes life is not easy for us because we want to do things our way, but I am learning to surrender all to Jesus. He knows better than we how to cut, mend, sandpaper, and retouch so that we can become new in Him. Do you have a broken toy or a broken something today you would like to surrender to Jesus and then watch patiently to see what the outcome will be? Whatever is broken in your life, keep in mind that Jesus can fix anything. That concludes Kenya Kopitar's devotional entitled, Jesus Can Fix Anything. And this is Carolyn Sutton for Staying Vertical.
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Now we continue reading from the Bible with 2 Thessalonians chapter 2. Now we request you, brethren, with regard to the coming of our Lord Jesus Christ and our gathering together to him, that you not be quickly shaken from your composure, or be disturbed either by a spirit or a message or a letter, as if from us, to the effect that the day of the Lord has come. Let no one in any way deceive you, for it will not come unless the apostasy comes first, and the man of lawlessness is revealed, the son of destruction, who opposes and exalts himself above every so-called god or object of worship, so that he takes his seat in the temple of God, displaying himself as being God. Do you not remember that while I was still with you, I was telling you these things? And you know what restrains him now, so that in his time he will be revealed. For the mystery of lawlessness is already at work. Only he who now restrains will do so until he is taken out of the way. Then that lawless one will be revealed, whom the Lord will slay with the breath of his mouth, and bring to an end by the appearance of his coming. That is, the one whose coming is in accord with the activity of Satan, with all power and signs and false wonders, and with all the deception of wickedness for those who perish, because they did not receive the love of the truth so as to be saved. For this reason, God will send upon them a deluding influence, so that they will believe what is false, in order that they all may be judged who did not believe the truth, but took pleasure in wickedness. But we should always give thanks to God for you, brethren, beloved by the Lord, because God has chosen you from the beginning for salvation through sanctification by the Spirit and faith in the truth. It was for this he called you through our gospel, that you may gain the glory of our Lord Jesus Christ. So then, brethren, stand firm and hold to the traditions which you were taught, whether by word of mouth or by letter from us. Now may our Lord Jesus Christ himself and God our Father, who has loved us and given us eternal comfort and good hope by grace, comfort and strengthen your hearts in every good work and word.

0: 2 Thessalonians chapter 3. Finally, brethren, pray for us, that the word of the Lord will spread rapidly and be glorified, just as it did also with you, and that we will be rescued from perverse and evil men, for not all have faith. But the Lord is faithful, and he will strengthen and protect you from the evil one. We have confidence in the Lord concerning you, that you are doing and will continue to do what we command. May the Lord direct your hearts into the love of God and into the steadfastness of Christ. 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The address here is Post Office Box 444, Paradise, California, 95969. 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
1: This is Healthy Living, featuring Dr. Ken Cooper, founder of the Cooper Aerobics Center in Dallas, Texas. We all know the dangers of smoking, but the good news is, if you quit, the benefits will start almost immediately.
2: As I've said in previous segments, one of the major reasons we've had a decrease in deaths from coronary heart disease over the past 20 to 30 years is because millions of Americans have broken their cigarette smoking habit. If you smoke a pack a day, that doubles or triples the risk of having a heart attack as compared to the non-smoker or the former cigarette smoker. You know, once you break the habit, in as short a period of time as 6 weeks, you see a decrease in deaths from heart disease, and by 6, 12, 18 months, you go get back in the same low-risk category of the non-smoker. But as far as lung cancer is concerned, that's different. Once you've broken the cigarette smoking habit, it takes as long as 15 years before you can say you're in the low-risk category as far as the non-smoker. You might ask, then, why should I quit? The answer is pure and simple. You're six times as likely to have a heart attack as you are lung cancer. But listen to this. If you start smoking as a teenager, you're much more cancer than if you start smoking as an adult. As those lungs are developing, if you expose them to toxins of cigarette smoke, you set something in the process that may cause cancer many years later. So my best recommendation for anyone is don't smoke, but particularly if you're a young person, don't start.
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0: Being a foster parent is more than just providing shelter for children. 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
1: How did being homeschooled yourself prepare you for being a foster parent?
2: Well, I was homeschooled kindergarten through 12th grade. And the thing I really admire about homeschoolers is how much they focus on their children. For a homeschool mom, oftentimes her whole life revolves around getting this child educated and loved and really being a mom. So that kind of dedication is something that I took with me in my attitude as a foster parent, because to be quite honest, a lot of foster parents don't care that much about their foster kids. It more is a paycheck to them. And that's not what these kids need. They need someone to believe in them and really be there for them.
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7: Hello. I'm glad to see you. I was listening for you. Come on in.
8: How about some stories?
7: Stories? Yes, I've got some specially for you. Tim, oh, you'll never guess what I saw as I walked through the streets of Capernaum this morning. Tim, you needn't lie here paralyzed another single day, Reuben said. Reuben had just stepped into the house beside the Lake of Galilee where poor Tim had lain for years, unable to move or do a thing for himself. Reuben stepped in every morning on his way home from his night of fishing on the lake to attend to his friend Tim. Other friends called in at other times of the day and evening to feed him and to look after him. Reuben was excited this morning. What do you think I saw, Tim? I saw your friend Nathan actually lining up in the marketplace for a job this very morning. You don't mean Nathan who is paralyzed like me? You can't mean him? Tim was startled. Of course, who else? And I couldn't believe my eyes or ears. Mind you, I wouldn't have known him. I'd only ever seen him lying flat before, but he spoke to me as I passed. Just look at me this morning, Reuben, he said to me. Can you believe your eyes? Jesus healed me last night. And here's Nathan introduced another man to me, but I can't remember his name. Anyway, he'd been a hopeless cripple till Jesus healed him last night. He was in the lineup looking for a job too. There was a whole bunch of fellows there looking for jobs this morning who all said that Jesus healed them last night outside Simon Peter's house. Several of the men had been blind. They were in a new bright world this morning and excited about the colors of the sunrise and the hills and the blue waters of the Lake of Galilee and the beauty of the flowers and the trees. Several men in the lineup had been deaf and dumb and stupid too, some people thought. No longer are they in their silent world. One man was enchanted by the cooing of a dove that was perched on a stall awning in the marketplace. Another man was enthralled by human voices around him. One man who'd been deaf laughed uproariously when a donkey hee-hawed beside him. I thought he'd never stop laughing. That lineup for jobs in the marketplace was a sight to behold, I can tell you. I never saw so many happy people in a job lineup in my life. We must get you to Jesus, Tim, Reuben said with great enthusiasm. But Tim wasn't so sure. Oh, but Reuben, I'm a very hard case. I've lain here for years. I don't think that Jesus would heal me. Besides, if you... But you don't know. If you did know... You wouldn't even suggest it, Tim said, his voice trailing off miserably. Reuben started talking cheerily again. Then, as I came on, I saw the children running off to their school in the synagogue. One little fellow said, Shalom, Mr. Reuben, look, I've got my brother with me this morning. He's going to school. It's the first time. He's never been able to walk in his life before. He was a cripple till last night, but Jesus healed him last night. Now he can run, look, and jump. My brother used to be sad that I could go to school and he couldn't. Now today, he's going with me. Another boy said, Here's my sister, Mr. Reuben. She was crazy, screaming and everything, till Jesus healed her last night. Today, she's sensible. Oh, it's all so exciting. There's a lot of new children going to start at our school for the first time today, big ones and smaller ones, because Jesus healed them last night. Jesus healed a lot of children last night, as well as grown-up people. Oh, I do love Jesus, a number of the children said. poor Tim lying on his

0: mat bed was looking wistful. Then his eyelids drooped, and he sighed and said, "Yes, Reuben, but I don't think that Jesus would heal me because of mice. I'm not fit to be near Jesus at all." Reuben went on talking again with great enthusiasm. "Tim, the lineups for healing outside Peter's house stretched all over the place, along past the synagogue, up to the marketplace, and down to the shore. And Jesus healed them all. Everyone. Won't you let us take you to Jesus, Tim? I'll get the others to help me carry you on your bed. People were carried on their beds to Jesus last night."
1: "Oh, but maybe Jesus has gone away by now," Tim said feebly. "Go first and see if Jesus is still there, Reuben. Oh, I'd hate you to go to all the trouble of getting me there and then find he's gone. You said he was Jesus of Nazareth, didn't you? Perhaps he's gone back there by now, back to Nazareth."
0: "Well, I'll go and call at Simon Peter's house and ask, if that's what you want me to do, Tim. I'll be back in a minute to get you something to eat." So Reuben went to Simon Peter's house. Although it was early in the morning, there were many people there already. "Where's Jesus? Is Jesus here? Where's Jesus?" they all wanted to know.
1: "Oh, he's not here," Peter said. "I don't know where he is. Maybe he'll come back, though."
0: Some decided to wait around, and others, like Reuben, went away for the time being, at least. Reuben, rather disappointed, went back to tell Tim that Jesus wasn't at Peter's house.
1: "But as soon as I hear that he's back, Tim, we'll take you to him. Here's your breakfast, Tim."
0: Peter didn't know what to do with all these people waiting for Jesus outside his house, so he and Andrew and James and John set out to look for Jesus, and eventually they found him. Unbeknown to his friends, Jesus had got up very early, while it was still very dark, and he'd gone out onto the lonely hillside outside the town to pray. Jesus had already been talking with his Father God for hours. It was in this lonely, lovely place overlooking the beautiful blue lake of Galilee that Jesus' disciples eventually found him.
1: "Everybody's looking for you," they said to Jesus.
0: But Jesus answered, "Come, we must go on to the other towns around here. I have to preach to the people there as well as here. That is why I came." Soon Jesus set off with his disciples Peter and Andrew and James and John on a wonderful preaching and teaching and healing tour. They traveled all over Galilee. Every Sabbath day Jesus taught in one or other of the synagogues, and wherever he went, he announced God's good news that the kingdom of God was coming soon. Everywhere he went, Jesus healed people who were suffering from every kind of disease and disability. The fame of Jesus spread all over Galilee and throughout Syria as well. People came to Jesus bringing sick friends and family and neighbors, asking him to make them well. And Jesus did. He cured all those who were in pain and those who were paralyzed and those who suffered from epileptic fits, as well as those who were afflicted and possessed by evil spirits. The crowd following Jesus grew bigger and bigger. In the great crowd were people from the Galilee itself and from the group of 10 towns southeast of Capernaum called Decapolis. People had even come up from Jerusalem and Judea, 100 miles away, and from places east of the River Jordan, and they'd all had to walk. Away beyond the edge of all this crowd, there was a poor leper man. He was listening to Jesus' words when he could catch them. A leper must never come close to healthy, well people. So this poor leper man was keeping his distance. But he was trying to hear what Jesus was saying. If the wind was blowing from him towards the crowd, he must stay even further away so that the wind wouldn't carry his infection and spread it amongst healthy people. But this leper kept close tabs on the wind. He made sure that he stood where the wind blew away from the crowd towards himself. The wind carried Jesus' words clearly across to him.
1: "Come unto me, all you who are weary and heavy laden. I will give you rest," said Jesus.
0: I wonder if Jesus would heal me," the leper said to himself under his breath. "I'm not fit to be near him. Oh, what a sight I am. The law insists that my clothes are torn and my hair is tousled and untidy. I'm not allowed to wash my face.
1: I have to wear this dirty old cloth around my mouth and my nose as if I were in mourning for the loss of a loved one. I am mourning, to be sure. Mourning for the loss of my health, my home. I've had to leave my loved ones, my children. I must not go near them. I must not enter a walled city. I would be flogged or pelted with stones if I tried. And even in the open countryside, I must wail, unclean, unclean, so that no one will come near me. I really mourn my own living death. Vultures wheeled overhead, and a pelican let out a horrible cry. I am as good as dead. What cure is there for leprosy? None. Yet Moses in the law said, if a leper thinks he's healed, he must show himself to the priest to be examined to make sure he's really cured. I've never heard of anyone being cured of leprosy yet. But, there's always a first. I wonder if Jesus would heal me. I wonder. He's a rabbi. Rabbis have been known to throw stones at lepers to keep them at bay at a distance. We are unclean, unclean. But I don't think that Jesus would throw stones at me. He's not that kind of rabbi. I know what I'll do. I'll hang around and I'll watch till the crowd goes away. I'll keep my eye on Jesus, and when he's by himself, I'll go and ask him to heal me. And the leper waited and waited. He didn't mind. He didn't have anything else to do. I have to shout, unclean, unclean, wherever I go. Oh, ah, now Jesus is by himself, said the leper out loud, his heart thumping with excitement. Unclean, unclean, unclean, unclean, said he as he darted along towards Jesus. Quick as a wink, the leper fell to his knees in front of Jesus and said, Lord, if you want to, you can make me clean. Jesus was filled with pity for the poor leper man. He stretched out his hand and touched him. Jesus actually touched the leper. I do want to, Jesus said. And immediately the leprosy disappeared altogether. The man was no longer a leper. He was cured. Now, said Jesus, don't tell anyone anything about this. What you must do, though, is to go to show yourself to the priest and offer the sacrifice that Moses commanded a leper should offer if ever he was healed. This sacrifice proved to people that the leper was really cured. The happy healed man gladly made his long journey to the temple in Jerusalem, showed himself to the priest, and offered his sacrifice. I find no trace of leprosy on you anywhere, said the priest. You may go back to your home now and join your family again. If you could have peeped in through the window of his house the day that he got home, you'd have seen a lovely, happy welcome home party. And happiest of all were his boys and girls. They sat on his knee and jumped around for joy. They had got their daddy home again, and he was well.
2: I see we still have time for just one more short story, Mrs. G. How about it?
3: At a banquet, the mother of the famous George Washington was sitting beside a distinguished French officer. Turning to Washington's mother, the officer asked, Mrs. Washington, how have you managed to rear such a splendid son? She replied, I taught him to obey.
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5: Are you growing new brain cells? The answer next on today's Creation Moment. And now, here's our Creation Moment host, Ian Taylor.
6: It appears that we are made even better than we thought. The human body and its systems is an engineering wonder. The human brain is the most complex arrangement of matter in the universe. Now, new research shows that your brain is even more wonderfully made than anyone thought. It used to be believed that the brain cells you were born with were all the brain cells you would ever have. Then researchers showed that canaries grow new brain cells to learn new songs. Later research showed that the human hippocampus grows new cells. That's the part of your brain where you form memories and remember new faces. The latest research now shows that your cerebral cortex also gets new cells every day. That's the part of your brain where you do higher intellectual functions and where your personalities lie. The study, which used macaque monkeys, concluded that literally thousands of new brain cells are added to your cerebral cortex every day. Scientists concluded this also happens in humans because monkeys' bodies usually work pretty much the same as human bodies. Scientists hope that this finding may help develop new treatments for degenerative brain diseases and to replace cells that are lost with age. God has given us wonderful bodies which have amazing abilities, many of which we still are learning about. There is not enough good luck in the universe to enable blind evolutionary chance to create our bodies, much less our brains. Our very existence bears witness to God's wisdom and power.
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10: Whether you need to heal a troubled marriage or maintain a healthy relationship, my recommendation is an attitude called loving toughness. Suppose I work in my office 2 hours longer than usual on a particular night, knowing that my wife is preparing a special candlelight dinner. If I don't call to let her know I'll be late, you can be sure that I'll hear from her when I get home. She'd say, in effect, "Jim, what you did was selfish and I can't let it pass." In those few words, she would have spoken her mind in love, held me accountable, and then we could move on together. In a healthy marriage, some things are worth defending, and mutual respect is at the top of the list. This kind of mutual accountability is the best way I know to avoid an unexpected explosion when stored.
11: 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For information about other titles in this outstanding series, please visit our website at ywampublishing.com or call us at 800-922-2143. That summer, Julia Whipple invited Belle to return to the Furs and offered her work as a waitress in the cafeteria in exchange for free room and board. This time, Belle jumped at the opportunity to go. There was no place she would rather be for the summer. Belle had spoken so enthusiastically about her experience at the Furs the year before that her father decided to sign up for the summer conference as well. The two of them set out together from Victoria for Bellingham, Washington. The main speaker at the conference at the Furs that summer was a man named James Fraser. No one in attendance at the conference seemed to know much about the man, except that he was an English missionary who served with China Inland Mission. Belle found a seat in the open-air auditorium set in a clearing amid a glade of fir trees. She sat with the other conference attendees, waiting for the first evening session of the conference to get underway. After the singing of several hymns, James was introduced to the crowd. He was a slender man in his late 30s with a slightly balding hairline and blue-gray eyes. In a clipped English accent, he told those gathered a little about himself. He had been born in London, and while attending university, he had felt the call to be a missionary. In 1908, at the age of 22, he had gone to China to serve with China Inland Mission, where he served for 16 years before taking his first furlough. James told how CIM had sent him to work near the Burmese border in Hunan Province in southern China. For the first several years of his service there, he shared the gospel with Chinese residents of the area and helped to establish small churches. During this time, he often saw in the marketplace a group of people dressed in bright clothing made from strips of woven fabric sewn together. The women's tunics were trimmed with cowrie shells and silver ringlets. As well, the people wore flat, colorful, turban-like hats. James had noticed that the people did not speak Chinese among themselves, but spoke a language he had never heard before. James learned that the people were not even Chinese. They were the Lisu, a tribe of people who lived in the mountains that bordered the Salween River Valley. James then began to tell about his first contact with the Lisu people. His description was so vivid that Belle felt like she was no longer sitting in a glade of fir trees in Washington State, but had been transported to China and the mountains above the Salween River. As James described a harrowing journey to reach a Lisu village, traveling over steep mountain trails with sheer drops to the tumultuous river at the bottom of the canyon below, Belle was there in her mind, walking right behind the missionary. She could smell the scent of pine that filled the air and feel the sharp rocks of the trail beneath her feet. When the missionary described the small cluster of houses that made up the village, jutting out on poles over the steep terrain, to Belle, it was as if she were there. And when James described the Lisu people and their belief in demons and ancestor worship, Belle could almost reach out and touch the villagers. All too soon, an hour had passed, and James finished his presentation, promising to take his audience back to the land of the Lisu and describe more of his work among them the following night. Belle could hardly wait. The next night, she was seated early in the outdoor auditorium, waiting for the missionary to begin speaking. When James rose to speak, he talked about the language of the Lisu. He told how the people had no written language and how over many months sitting with Lisu families in their homes, he had learned to speak their language. He had begun to converse with them in something more than the little Chinese some of them could speak. Once he had learned their language, James had set about producing a written form of the language, which became known as the Fraser script. He described how he and two others had begun translating the New Testament into the written form of the Lisu language. Again, Belle sat spellbound throughout the missionary's presentation. The following evening, James talked about the great struggle at first to win converts. Despite all his efforts in learning the Lisu language and producing a written form of it, and in traveling from high mountain village to high mountain village to sit and talk and share the gospel with the Lisu people, there were virtually no converts. Openly and honestly, James told how this circumstance had thrown him into a deep depression, and how the arrival by mail of a Christian magazine he had never heard of before had opened his eyes to the power of prayer in all that he did. He wrote to his mother and asked her and her Christian friends to pray for him and the Lisu people, that God would open their eyes to the truth and power of the gospel. Sure enough, things began to change among the Lisu. More and more Lisu began to accept the gospel and become Christians, leaving their reverence of demons behind and taking down and burning the household altars to their ancestors. But as James noted, there was plenty more work to be done among the Lisu, who inhabited not only parts of China, but also Burma and the mountains of Siam, Thailand, where most of the people were totally oblivious to the existence of the gospel. On the last night of the conference at the Furs, James made an appeal to those in attendance. CIM needed more young male missionaries to work among the Lisu people. He explained that for any man who went, it would be a challenging life, full of loneliness and sacrifice as he made his way about the mountains where the Lisu lived. It would be both physically and spiritually challenging, but it would also be a life that brought deep joy and fulfillment, knowing that he was serving God in the greatest way possible. As she listened to James make his appeal, Belle was deeply moved. And as the missionary pleaded for male missionaries, Belle silently prayed, "I'll go, Lord. I'm willing to go. I am not a man, but I will go." It was early morning, and Belle sat by the window of the summer house her father had rented for the family and looked out across Oak Bay. Samuel Miller had roomed with James Fraser throughout the conference at the Furs and had been so impressed that he had invited the missionary to stay with the Miller family for a week. Belle loved having James around, as did her mother. It turned out that James was a multi-talented man. He held a degree in electrical engineering from London University, and he was an accomplished concert pianist. Belle herself played the piano and the guitar, and given her mother's musical background, the three of them loved to sit around and talk about music and listen as James entertained on the piano. But having James around also heightened Belle's frustration at not being able to get to the mission field herself. The water in Oak Bay was glassy smooth this morning, not at all like the turmoil that raged inside Belle. It was Friday morning, the last day before she had to commit to another year teaching third grade at Cecil Rhodes School in Vancouver. But Belle did not want to go back to Vancouver. She desperately wanted to get to Chicago and attend Moody Bible Institute. And Marjorie Harrison had money waiting in a bank account for her to use for that purpose. Belle knew she'd been called to be a missionary and wondered how she could get to Moody as the first step of missionary service. In despair, Belle prayed quietly as the morning sun streamed through the window. "Lord, what shall I do? If I don't decide this weekend, I will have to go back to teaching school." When she had finished praying, as clearly as if someone had spoken the words aloud to her, Belle heard a voice say, "Talk to your mother about Ernest going to Moody." Belle was startled. Her father had forbidden her to talk to her mother about China or about becoming a missionary. But surely her mother would not object to knowing that Ernest, a friend of Belle's, was off to study at Moody Bible Institute. After all, Belle's mother was obsessed with the idea of her daughter marrying well, and she had made no secret of the fact that she thought Belle and Ernest would make a fine couple. Belle sat down at the wooden kitchen table where her mother was enjoying a morning cup of tea. "Mother," she began,
12: I just found out that Ernest is planning to go to Moody Bible Institute this fall. Really, if Ernest's family thinks the place is good enough for him, I don't know why you are so against my going there. Her mother put down the teacup with a surprised look on her face. Who said I was against you going, dear? You can go if you like. You know we can't help you out financially at the moment. That's all. Ernest is a fine young man, and it would be good to know someone when you got there. Belle almost jumped out of her chair. Mother, do you really mean that? Because if you do, I won't go back to Cecil Rhodes School. I'll go to Moody this fall instead. Yes, I mean it, Alice Miller replied. You can go to Moody with Ernest, but I didn't say you could go to China. Belle stayed at the table while she ate some toast, but in her mind, she was already at Moody in Chicago, learning how to be a missionary. A million thoughts raced through Belle's head. She would need a visa to study in the United States and would have to fill out the student application forms for Moody. She would also need to find a way to earn spending money to buy we were allowed to work their way through school. If only she knew someone in Chicago that she could ask. Idly, she reached under the cushion of the chair she was seated on at the table and pulled out two magazines she discovered there. As she set them on the table, something caught her eye on a page of one of the magazines. Dr. and Mrs. Isaac Page have been transferred to the Chicago area. If anyone wishes to communicate with them, their address is... Belle sat bolt upright in astonishment. The Pages were longtime friends of her parents. As he and his wife were leaving Vancouver by ship to return to their mission work in China, Dr. Page had rankled Belle by declaring that he would pray for her to be called to China as a missionary. And now, 9 years later, the Pages were living in Chicago. As soon as she could, Belle left the house, a letter of resignation from her teaching job in Vancouver in one hand and a draft of a telegram to Dr. Page in the other. The telegram read, "Is it possible to work one's way through Moody Bible Institute? Please wire collect, Isobel Miller." Before nightfall, Belle had an answer. Yes, indeed. The Institute even has an employment bureau to help you find appropriate work. Hoping to see you soon, Isaac Page, was the message Belle received by return telegraph. The following day, James and Belle walked together beside the bay. Belle was grateful to have someone to unburden her heart to. She told James all about her mother's opposition to her being a missionary and how her mother had changed her mind about letting her go to Moody. She may well change it back again, James cautioned as seagulls wheeled above their heads. He looked up and then spoke softly, almost as if he was thinking aloud to himself. In fact, I wonder whether you will ever get to China. You are very young, and you have so many obstacles ahead of you. After a pause, he continued, It's even conceivable that after you get to Bible school, Satan will try to tempt you from your path. For example, a telegram might come telling you your mother is very ill and asking you to come home right away. Now, he turned to look at Belle, his blue eyes bright. If that should happen, you cannot leave as soon as you get the telegram. Is there some Christian here that you could trust to check on the situation and advise you on the seriousness of the illness? Belle had to think for a moment. The strangeness of the request had caught her off guard. Why, yes, I would trust Charles Thompson of China Inland Mission. Right. If you get such a telegram, wire Mr. Thompson and ask his opinion before you leave Chicago, James said. I can do that, Belle said, wondering where he had come up with such a strange notion. On the one hand, Belle was happy that James was convinced she would make it to Moody Bible Institute. But on the other hand, it did not sound as though he thought her troubles were over yet. Sure enough, the next month proved one of the most difficult ever for Belle.
11: Within days, her mother was back to her weeping fits, claiming that if Belle loved her, she would not leave Victoria, especially not now. Belle could see her point. The family was in disarray. Her brother Murray was not making money chicken farming, and he seemed unable to stick to any other work. And her father had a malpractice.

0: young. Let her see the serpent of brass, that she might live.
1: Father! Father! What a beautiful serpent Moses made!
0: Shebna! Your eyes are open.
2: Oh, Ahab! Ahab, Shebna! She's seen the serpent. She's healed now. She won't die. Oh, the power of the Lord is truly great.
3: And it came to pass that if a serpent had bitten any man, when he beheld a serpent of brass, he lived. And the children of Israel set forward and pitched their tents in Oboth.
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5: Today's Stank Vertical segment comes from the devotional book, Color My World with Love. It's entitled, Let God Lead the Way, and was written by Margaret Obiacha. Margaret's theme text comes from Psalm 119, verse 105, King James Version. Thy word is a lamp unto my feet and a light unto my path. Margaret writes, my family lived in a two-bedroom apartment, and only one parking spot was allotted to us. When my son gained admission to a university, it became necessary for us to rent a bigger apartment with more parking spaces to accommodate his car. The landlord we approached offered us a three-bedroom apartment with ample parking spaces. Sometime during the time we were filling out the rental forms, I had a dream about driving on a long road and making a left turn into a certain house. Waking up, I recalled the dream. The house in my dream, however, did not match the place we were renting. We moved into the rental and lived there for 3 years. One evening, a fellow tenant attempted to steal our car, but the alarm scared him away. Another time, he drove his truck into the passenger side of the same car. Again, the alarm went off, and he drove away in the middle of the night. At daybreak, the police were contacted and the tenant returned while the police were examining our damaged car. The tenant tried to deny what he had done, but the police were able to get a confession from him. The law enforcement officers told me to call them if the tenant failed to pay up. He did make a few payments, but then stopped. Finally, my husband simply decided it was time for us to move elsewhere. A real estate agent took us to see a house. She made a left-hand turn onto the property. I suddenly remembered my dream of 3 years prior and connected the dots, and that turned out to be the house for us. I recalled how God had revealed the future to Joseph through dreams. Little did Joseph know their fulfillment would take him from his father's house to a pit, from the pit to slavery, from slavery to jail, and from the jail to Pharaoh's palace for those dreams to come true. You can read about it in Genesis 37. For I know the thoughts that I think toward you, saith the Lord, thoughts of peace, and not of evil, to give you an expected end. Jeremiah 29:11. Soon we read in our local newspaper that our previous adversary had been apprehended by the police and jailed for whatever illegal trade he had been engaged in. Is God mindful of his children? And does he avenge his own that cry up to him day and night? Believe me, he certainly does. That concludes Margaret Obiacha's devotional entitled, Let God Lead the Way. And this is Carolyn Sutton for Staying Vertical.
6: Hi, this is Dan Seaborn, and I welcome you today to Family Moments from Winning at Home. Great news for you today as it relates to your family. Jesus gives peace. You say, oh boy, I've heard that 1,000 times. I'd like for you to see how in the world you can find peace in the middle of my circumstance. No, let me say it again. Jesus gives peace. And I know you're screaming, but you don't understand. And let me say it this way. Scripture teaches us he gives a peace that passes all understanding. Maybe the problem is we're trying to figure out how we can get peace instead of just stepping back and saying, Jesus, please give me peace in this situation. Lord, you know I'm facing a divorce I don't want to be going through. Give me peace. Lord, you know that my teenage son is rebelling and causing me great havoc. Please give me peace. I've tried to do what I could do, and it's not working. I would challenge you today to find your peace in the Lord. Sometimes it takes perspective, you know, to find peace. If you could today be the Lord of this universe and step back and see this nation and this world as he sees it, he would still say, I can give peace. And I challenge you today, in that circumstance or situation you're facing that you don't like, seek him. Find him. Find the peace that passes all understanding. I believe that might help you in this process of winning at home. And if you'd like more information from Winning at Home, just like this, that will give you assistance and guidance in growing in your marriage and family life, simply go to our website, winningathome.com. 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And again, remember, in balance and home life, winning isn't everything. It's the only thing. That's what we believe here at Winning at Home, and we hope you'll grow in your marriage and your family.
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8: Revelation chapter 7, verse 3 says that it is the servants of our God who will finally be sealed in their foreheads. I heard a story about a black man back in the old days of slavery, a big man who was being auctioned off to the highest bidder. And he was defiant, and he stood up in front of this crowd and he said, I won't work. I just won't work. And the bidding went on, and there was a wealthy white man that won the bid. And when he took the slave and said, you're my slave, you're mine, then he said to him, I won't work. The big man said, I won't work. So then he took him home, took him to this big plantation. And outside of his mansion, he had another nice little house. And the wealthy white man said to the black man, he said, this is going to be your house. And the man looked at him like, what are you talking about? And then he said, you see this garden, this plot of ground right here? This is going to be where you can grow your own food. And the man just looked at him, and he was just completely mystified. And then the white man looked at him, and he said, let me tell you something. He said, I didn't buy you to make you a slave. He said, I bought you to set you free. And when the big black man heard that, he just was so moved that he fell down on his knees and he grabbed the white man's legs and he said, Master, I will serve you forever. Revelation chapter 7, verse 3 says that it is the servants of our God who will be sealed in their foreheads. And those servants love Jesus and want to follow him because of what he's done for us on the cross. You have just heard his voice.
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9: Psalm 114. When Israel went out of Egypt, the house of Jacob from a people of strange language, Judah was his sanctuary and Israel his dominion. The sea saw it and fled. Jordan was driven back. The mountains skipped like rams and the little hills like lambs. What ailed thee, O thou sea, that thou fleddest? Thou Jordan, that thou wast driven back? Ye mountains, that ye skipped like rams and ye little hills like lambs? Tremble, thou earth, at the presence of the Lord, at the presence of the God of Jacob, which turned the rock into a standing water, the flint into a fountain of waters.
10: Psalm 128.
11: Blessed is everyone that feareth the Lord, that walketh in his ways. For thou shalt eat the labor of thine hands. Happy shalt thou be, and it shall be well with thee. Thy wife shall be as a fruitful vine by the sides of thine house, thy children like olive plants round about thy table. Behold, that thus shall the man be blessed that feareth the Lord. The Lord shall bless thee out of Zion, and thou shalt see the good of Jerusalem all the days of thy life. Yea, thou shalt see thy children's children, and peace upon Israel.
10: In the beginning was the Word, and the Word was with God, and the Word was God.
12: Blessed are the peacemakers, for they shall be called the children of God.
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17: Now a look at your afternoon weather on Vacaville Fairfield Christian Talk Radio. Partly sunny with showers today with a high near 74 and lows around 57. Partly sunny tomorrow with a high of 77 and lows around 60. For your Thursday, intermittent clouds with a high near 73 and lows around 55. And for Friday, intermittent clouds with a high near 80 and lows around 54. That's your afternoon weather on Vacaville Fairfield Christian Talk Radio.
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2: 1260 years, the little horn rolls. The same time period that Revelation 13 said the beast would roll. The beast and the little horn are the same power. Now, here's what we have to do. Between Revelation and Daniel, we have just been given 13 points from the Bible. Now, I'm going to very quickly review those 13 points because I want us to be absolutely sure that we got every one of those points from the Bible and from the Bible alone. So, point number one. Daniel said, this kingdom rises out of the fourth beast, which is Rome. So Antichrist is going to arise out of Rome somewhere in Western Europe. That's where Rome is. Point number two. Daniel said this kingdom will come out of the ruins of the pagan Roman Empire. Rome did not fall until 476 AD, according to the history books. So the Antichrist kingdom would not rise to worldwide dominance until sometime after 476 AD. Point number three, Daniel said this kingdom, it's represented by a little horn. In other words, this kingdom will be a little kingdom, not large in size geographically. Point number four, Daniel said the little horn would uproot three of the ten horns. This little kingdom would conquer three of the kingdoms which came out of Rome. That was the Heruli, the Vandals, and the Ostrogoths. Point number five, Daniel said the little horn had eyes and a mouth like a man which would speak for it. So this kingdom would have a man at its head who represents it to the world. Point number six. Daniel said the little horn would be different from the other horns. So there's something about this kingdom that is different from other kingdoms. Something unique about it. Point number seven. The little horn would speak great words against the Most High. In other words, this kingdom would speak blasphemy against God. You say, well, what does that mean? Well, we got to let the Bible define it. The Bible defines blasphemy as assuming any rights or powers that belong to God and God alone. There are two examples, at least, in Scripture. One, when a man on earth claims to be God. In John chapter 10, Jesus told the Jews that he is God. He claimed equality with the Father. They wanted to stone him for that. They said, you're saying blasphemy. Now, Jesus could say that because he is God. Can you say amen? But they didn't believe that. The other example is Luke chapter 5, when a man claims to forgive sin. Remember, Jesus told the paralytic, your sins are forgiven. And the Pharisees had a fit. They said, that's blasphemy. Only God can forgive sins. But Jesus is God, so he could forgive sins. Amen? But they didn't believe that. So those are two examples of blasphemy in the Bible when someone or something assumes power or authority that belongs only to God. So whatever this kingdom is, it would do that. Point number eight. This kingdom would make war against the saints, so it would be a persecuting power. Point nine. Daniel said this kingdom would try to change God's times and God's law. Point number 10. The little horn would rule for time, times, and half a time, 1260 years. Point number 11. Revelation said this kingdom receives a deadly wound and would be healed. Point number 12. Revelation said people follow and worship the beast, so it's not only a political kingdom, it's a religious power. And point number 13, finally, this kingdom will be represented by the number 666. It will be the number of a man, and it will be the number of his name. Now, before we say who or what it is, I'm going to ask an honest question. How many of you are willing to say that, yes, we got all 13 of those points from the Bible and the Bible alone. If we agree on that, can I see your hands? Did I make any of those points up from other places other than the Bible? None. They all came from Scripture. And the truth is, there is only one power in all of human history that has fulfilled all 13 of those points in absolute detail. Some of you probably have already put the clues together and know what it is. But before I say it, it's very important that you hear what I say after I say it. Did you catch that? That's going to become important. The only power that has fulfilled all 13 of those points is the power known as the papacy, Vatican City, or Papal Rome. You say, whoa. Understand this now. God does not bring this out to hurt or offend anybody, and neither do I. God is warning his people of a persecuting power that would rise in the Middle Ages and unfortunately do some nasty things, as history tells us. He's warning his people about a power that would take the word of God away from the people, a power that would cover up Jesus Christ and the cross, and he wanted his people to be aware of what would happen. It's important to know God is not talking about individual Catholic people today. Can you say amen? He's talking about a system. He's talking about a kingdom that neither you or I have any control over that would do some unfortunate things in the Middle Ages. Catholic people who are alive today, there are many who love God with all their heart. They seek to serve God and their fellow man. They weren't alive back then. They had nothing to do with the things that occurred in the Middle Ages. Can somebody say amen to that? So this is not meant to be turned into a Protestant versus Catholic thing. God is warning about how church and state would unite in the Middle Ages, would become a persecuting power, and take the Bible away from the people. Now, having said that, since I understand this is very of a sensitive nature and very emotional, it's important that we be sure that the papacy fits all 13 of these points. Because the truth is, what I'm saying up here is not my opinion, nor the interpretation of a church. This is what has been taught from the beginning. The reformers knew who Antichrist was. Paul knew that Antichrist was starting to form. In the early centuries, pagan Rome persecuted God's people. In the Middle Ages, papal Rome persecuted God's people. The problem is it's only been in the last couple of hundred years that we veered to some other theory that says Antichrist is one man that only arises at the end of time. And the truth is that actually comes from Rome in the Middle Ages. They had commissioned someone to come up with a different interpretation of Antichrist to take the heat off of what was happening in the Middle Ages. And they invented what was called futurism. I talked about that a few nights ago. The idea that Antichrist is one man. Now, before I go back to these points, there is one question I want to clarify that I forgot. In parts of Daniel, the Bible uses the word he to describe the little horn. And sometimes that makes us think, well, see, it's one man. But you have to understand, the Bible uses the personal pronoun he and she to describe nations many times in Scripture. I'll give you an example. In the Old Testament, numerous times God referred to the nation of Israel as a woman, and he would use the term she or her. When Israel was faithful, he represented her as a pure woman. When Israel was unfaithful to him, he represented her as a prostitute. So don't let the word he fool you. In Bible prophecy, he does not mean one man when it comes to Daniel, because it rules for 1260 years. God uses he and she to also represent nations. So now let's go back over all 13 of these points. Make sure that it represents papal Rome. Now, as I do this, I'm just going to tell you, we're going to uncover some very sensitive things. But we have to go over it simply to show how Bible prophecy has been fulfilled. And then at the end, we need to ask ourselves the most important question. What does this mean for me today? How do I apply it to my life in the 21st century? That by far is the most important question. So let's go through these points again and see if papal Rome fulfilled them. Point number one, Daniel said, the little horn rises from the 10 divisions of the pagan Roman Empire. History tells us the papacy came out of pagan Rome and still resides in Western Europe today. Point number two, the little horn rises after the fourth beast, Rome, falls. Rome didn't fall till 476 AD. History tells us the papacy rose to worldwide dominance in 538. And that's when the Emperor Justinian gave political power to the Pope. So from that moment on, church and state were united in a persecuting power. Point number three. Daniel said the little horn is like a little kingdom. The papacy is the smallest kingdom in Western Europe. It encompasses only 109 acres. But today it is probably the most powerful and the most richest kingdom in the world. Point number four. Daniel said the little horn conquers three of the kingdoms that came out of Rome. History tells us that the papal armies eradicated the Ostrogoths, the Vandals, and the Heruli kingdom because of doctrinal differences. The last to be eliminated was the Ostrogoths in 538. Point number five. Daniel said the little horn would have a man at its head who speaks for it. The papacy has the office of Pope at its head who speaks for it, represents it to the world. Now, that doesn't mean Pope is Antichrist. There have been many different popes. It's the system that arose in the Middle Ages the Bible is speaking of. Point number six. Daniel said the little horn is different from the other kingdoms. The papacy is different because it is not simply a political kingdom ruled by, you know, presidents and prime ministers. It's a religious system that rules with bishops and cardinals, etc. That's unique. Church and state together. Point number seven, and this is where it gets sensitive. Daniel said the little horn would speak words of blasphemy. And please understand what I share next, I do in love only to show how Bible prophecy was fulfilled. Did papal Rome do that in the Middle Ages? Remember the definition of what blasphemy is? Assuming any rights or power that belongs to God and to God alone. And what were the two illustrations from Scripture? A man claiming to be God and a man claiming to forgive sin. That's why the Jews accused Jesus of blasphemy. Did that happen in the Middle Ages? Unfortunately, yes. From the papal document claiming to be God under Ferrari's Ecclesiastical Dictionary, it has this quote, "The Pope is of so great dignity and so exalted that he is not a man, but as it were, God and the vicar of God. The Pope is called most holy because he is rightfully presumed to be such. The Pope alone is deservedly called by the name most holy because he alone is the vicar of Christ. Moreover, the superiority and the power of the Roman pontiff are even over angels, of which he is greater. So that if it were possible that angels might err in the faith, or might think contrary to the faith, they could be judged and excommunicated by the Pope." And the last sentence, "The Pope is, as it were, God on earth, sole sovereign of the faithful of Christ." Now notice the next phrase, "chief what? King of kings, having plenitude of power." Who is King of kings in the Bible? Remember what Antichrist means? In the place of, instead of Christ. See, this is the things that were happening during the Middle Ages. You and I can't really relate to it because we've never lived in a situation or circumstance like that. In the book Popular Catholic Theology, it says this about the forgiveness of sins, quoting from volume 6, "Seek where you will through heaven and earth, and you will find but one created being who can forgive the sinner, who can free him from the chains of hell. That extraordinarily being the priest. The priest not only declares the sinner is forgiven, but he really forgives him. The priest raises his hand, pronounces the word of absolution, and in an instant, quick as a flash of light, the chains of hell are burst asunder, and the sinner becomes a child of God. So great is the power of the priest that the judgments of heaven itself are subject to his decision." These are coming from papal documents. This is what was going on in the Middle Ages. Unfortunately, Rome fulfills that point of assuming rights that belong only to God. Point number eight. Daniel said the little horn would make war against the saints. If you've ever read history, it tells us how the papal armies martyred millions of people during the Dark Ages and during the Reformation. Now, I'm going to pause here for a second. You know, sometimes as Protestants, we're tempted to get a little bit of a superiority, holier-than-thou attitude. Some mistakes were made in the Middle Ages. That's obvious. Can we say that our churches have never made mistakes? Can we say that as individuals we've never made? Folks, it was only 50, 60 years ago that Protestant churches would turn a black man away at the door simply because he was black, or would make him sit on the floor as if he was a lesser child of God. Today, we would say that was a mistake. You have to remember, all of us have made mistakes, and it's only by the grace of God that we can turn around. Can you say amen? So I just want us to understand that all religious establishments have at times made mistakes. Point number 9, Daniel said the little horn would think to change God's times and law. Now, here is where it gets really, really serious. Did papal Rome do that in the Middle Ages? From the book or document Prompta Bibliotheca, it says, "The Pope is of so great authority and power that he is able to modify, declare, and even interpret divine laws." And in the encyclical letters of Pope Leo XIII, it says, "We hold upon this earth the place of God Almighty." Let me give you an illustration of this. You remember how we learned the other night, Rome's version of the Ten Commandments is different than what's recorded in the Bible. You say, well, how can that be? If you look at Rome's version in the Catechism, the Second Commandment is completely blotted out. You know, the one about forbidding graven images, etc., because, you know, images and statues were used in Rome. And so for convenience sake, that one was completely blotted out of the Bible. And the 10th commandment about thou shalt not covet, it was just broken into two separate commandments so you could still keep 10 commandments. You see, God's law has been changed and tampered with. But what about God's times? And here's where the Sabbath comes back to us in a completely new light. From the book Faith of Our Fathers, one of the most popular papal books in recent times, Cardinal James Givens says, "You may read the Bible from Genesis to Revelation, and you will not find a single line authorizing the sanctification of Sunday. The scriptures enforce the religious observance of Saturday, a day which we never sanctify." Now, he's speaking truth there. You see, well, why is he saying that the seventh-day Sabbath in the Bible, that's the true Sabbath? Why is he saying that? He's challenging Protestants. Protestants are saying, we broke away from you because you don't go by the Bible and the Bible alone. You're putting your traditions above the Word of God. And so Rome is coming back and saying, now, wait a minute. You say you go by the Bible, but yet you keep the Sunday that comes straight from us. You ignore the Bible Sabbath, and you keep the day that we sanctified by putting the church's laws above God's laws. And he's using that to challenge them. And he's saying, see, you're still following Rome as the mother church. You might as well come back to us. He's challenging them with that. And in a sense, if you want to summarize this in plain language, here's what it's saying. If you want to go by the Bible, worship on Saturday. But Rome says tradition is ahead of the Bible, and we've established Sunday. Rome changed it by tradition. And see, this is where you begin to realize the deeper issue about Sabbath and Sunday. It's not about two different days. Now we understand it's about, do I follow tradition or do I follow what the Word of God says? Do I follow the commandments of men or do I follow the commandments of God? Do I follow human authority or God's divine authority? Because I can tell you for me, when I understand that the seventh-day Sabbath is taught throughout Scripture, that it points me to God as my Creator and Christ as my Savior, and I understand that Sunday comes from the very power that the Bible calls Antichrist, causes me to stop in my tracks and think about that very, very seriously. Do I follow something that comes from Antichrist? Or do I follow that which comes from the Bible and the Bible alone? You see why this is a tough subject to preach and study sometimes? Point number 10. The little horn would have power 1,260 years. The papacy ruled. Church and state were united from 538 all the way till 1798. Because in 1798, Napoleon in the French Revolution abolished the papal government for a time. And if you do the addition, from 538 to 1798 is exactly how long? 1260 years. The Bible was exact in its prophecies. Point number 11. Revelation said the beast would receive a deadly wound. That deadly wound was 1798. When Napoleon abolished the papal government, the Pope at that time died in exile. But they didn't lose their power for long. Because in 1929, the Italian dictator Mussolini restored power to the papacy in the Lateran Treaty. And the deadly wound was healed. I want you to notice the wording that was used all the way back in the 1929 San Francisco Chronicle. Notice, the Roman question tonight was a thing of the past, and the Vatican was at peace with Italy. In affixing the autographs to the memorable document, healing the what? Wound. Extreme cordiality was displayed on both sides. Isn't it interesting when Italy gave Vatican City their power back again? The secular newspaper uses the very phrase that Revelation talks about, healing the wound. That's not by chance or coincidence. That's Bible prophecy being fulfilled. And the last 2 points, Revelation said the beast would be a religious power that would be worshipped. Rome is a religious power with great political influence. And lastly, point number 13. Revelation said the beast would have the number 666. It would be the number of a man and the number of his name. Did you know the official title of the Pope has been Vicarius Filii Dei? In Latin, it means instead of Christ. And when you add the Roman numerals up of that title, it equals 666. The number of a man, the number of his name. Say, wow, there's no doubt that this is what Bible prophecy is pointing towards. Again, understand, God's not seeking to condemn dear Catholic people today. There are people of all faiths living up to all the light that they know, and they love Jesus. Can you say amen? Amen. But God is telling us about a power that would rise when church and state will unite. It would be a persecuting power. It would be a power that would take the Bible away from the people. But what's that mean for me today? This is a question I need to ask. These are the principles of the beast. These are the principles that came from Rome in the Middle Ages. Look at them carefully. The principles that were taught and espoused throughout the world was this. The commandments of men are above the commandments of God. Tradition is placed above Bible truth. And human authority or religious authority is more important than God's authority. Those were the principles that came out of the beast in the Middle Ages. And so the question that you and I must ask ourselves tonight is this. Am I following those principles in my life today? See, when you apply it, it'll make no difference whether you're Catholic, Protestant, Muslim, Adventist, Buddhist, whatever. The point is, in my life, when I look at the Bible and I say, well, I see what the Bible says, but this person says it's not important. Lord, I see what your truth declares, but this church says something else. God, I know what I'm reading in the scriptures, but Lord, this pastor says it's not important. When I look at the Word of God, but purposely choose to put something else or someone else's authority above it, I am following the principles of the beast, no matter what denomination I may be from. That's how I need to apply this to my life today. See, what God is telling us in Revelation 13, what happened in the Middle Ages, where church and state unite, where people were forced to choose between man's law and God's law, they were forced to choose upon penalty of death. God is using that as an illustration to show me what's going to happen again at the end of time. Because Revelation tells me there's going to be another great crisis at the end, and history will repeat itself. The beast will rise, church and state will again unite, and people will be forced and coerced to choose whether they will follow man or whether they will follow God, whether they will follow human commandments or whether they will follow God's commandments. We're going to talk about that Sunday night. And so knowing that is coming, The question we need to ask ourselves when we go home tonight is this. If you forget anything tonight, if you go home and say, I can't remember all those 13 points, that's okay, because the whole point of the message is in the next three questions. Question one, am I following Jesus above everyone else? Am I following his word above everything else? Am I giving my allegiance to the commandments of God? Am I truly following Christ and his word? No excuses, no straddling the fence, with all my heart, all my soul, and all my mind. Because if I plan to follow him in the end times, by his grace, I need to choose to follow him today. Now, we could stop here, but I'm not going to stop here. Because the vision of Daniel 7 does not end with Antichrist. There is one more part of this vision that we got to take the last few minutes for, because I want you to see this. It's awesome. In Daniel chapter 7, after God talks about the little horn, about Antichrist, notice what Daniel sees next. Do not miss this. Daniel 7, verse 9. Daniel says, I watched until thrones were put in place, and the Ancient of Days was seated. His garment was white as snow, and the hair of his head was like pure wool. His throne was a fiery flame, its wheels a burning fire. A fiery stream issued and came forth from before him. 1,000 thousands did what? Ministered to him. 10,000 times 10,000 stood before him. And notice the last sentence. The court was seated and the books were opened. What's happening here? It gives us a picture. God the Father, called the Ancient of Days, is seated on his throne, a fiery throne. Thousands upon thousands of angelic beings are surrounding him. And then it says something interesting. The court was seated and books were open. This is a judgment scene. God is about to judge the world. In fact, God is about to judge the little horn for what happened in the Middle Ages. But before I worry about the little horn, I better worry about myself. Because when it says books are open, those are the books that record the record of our lives, every deed, every act. And so the question is, am I going to be able to make it through the judgment when God looks at my book of record? And notice what Daniel sees next. Verse 13, I saw in the night visions, and behold, one like the Son of Man came with the clouds of heaven, and came to the Ancient of Days, and they brought him near before him. Who's the Son of Man from the Bible? Can you tell me? This is Jesus. Jesus is entering the courtroom. Jesus is entering the judgment scene. He's appearing before the Father as our mediator, as our advocate, as our defender. And so when God looks over the record of your life or mine, Jesus steps in. And Jesus says, I know that child. I know David. I know Susie. I know Elaine. I know Bob. I know Perry. Yes, they've made mistakes, but they've accepted me as their Savior. And therefore, I have forgiven them. I've wiped their slate clean. I have allowed my righteousness to cover them. And so in the eyes of the Father, when he looks at your life, he sees you as absolutely perfect. Not because of the life you lived, but because the life of Jesus counts for you. Why is that important? Because it was the little horn that covered up Jesus on the cross. It was the little horn that said Jesus isn't the mediator, that Jesus is not under, that man is, that human religious leaders are, and Jesus was hid from the eyes of the people. The cross was lost sight of. And what this prophecy wants us to understand is Jesus is the only one who can save us. Jesus is the only one who can make us clean. He's the only one we should worship, and his commandments are the only ones that we should obey. Tonight, I wonder if you would join me in saying, Lord, I need to keep my eyes on Jesus. I need to make him the center of my life.
1: Don't miss more inspiring messages by David Kleindienst.
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3: Hi, I'm Todd Nettleton, and this is the Voice of the Martyrs Radio. In Sudan, Islamists within the government campaign against Christians. Churches are continuously attacked by radical Islamists. Recently, several churches were the target of an unjust attack. Following the attack, the pastors were ordered to appear in court to respond to false accusations made against them. Although they face intense opposition and pressure from authorities, these pastors have remained unwavering in their faith. One of the pastors courageously responded, "We trust God, knowing that nothing will be successful in stopping the ministry." Praise God for the boldness of the church leaders in Sudan. Pray God would continue to grant them courage in the face of opposition.
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5: Recently in a zoo, a lion reached through the bars to tear a child's arm from its socket. Even caged animals can sometimes maim or kill. I'll be back in a moment to talk about another danger far greater than a lion on the loose.

Hello, this is Joe Cruz on the Amazing Facts broadcast, Facts Which Affect You. Say, did you read about the Norwegian statistician who set a computer to work counting up all the wars of history? During the 5,560 years of recorded human history, there have been 14,531 wars, or, as a computer pointed out, 2.6135 a year. Of 185 generations of human life, only 10 have known an uninterrupted peace. Right now, roughly speaking, 10 wars are in progress somewhere in the world, ranging from petty conflicts with poisoned arrows to major jet bomber attacks. Now, these facts about wars, past and present, were all duly recognized and reported by the statistician and the computer. But one major war of the past was not included in the figures. The reason, of course, is that it took place before this world was even created. In fact, it took place in heaven. It hardly seems possible to think of a war in heaven, the very last place we would connect with fighting or violence. So let's read about it right from the Bible, Revelation 12, verses 7 to 9. And there was war in heaven. Michael and his angels fought against the dragon, and the dragon fought and his angels and prevailed not. Neither was their place found any more in heaven. And the great dragon was cast out, that old serpent called the devil and Satan, which deceiveth the whole world. He was cast out into the earth, and his angels were cast out with him. Now please notice that at one time Satan and his angels fought against Christ. Michael is mentioned here, and the good angels were on the side of Christ. Now, how did this conflict develop? How did Satan come to be in heaven anyway? Well, friends, the fact is that the devil was once a beautiful angel who served God day and night in that paradise above. How he came to be our great enemy on this earth is the subject of today's broadcast. Now, I recognize that multitudes don't even believe there is a personal devil. Thousands of theologians even have gone on record as disbelieving the existence of such a creature. And I submit that this is exactly the way Satan has planned for it to be. There was once a noted robber and his gang who lived in a high mountain. When he was about to raid a certain valley, he would hire men to go down from house to house there and spread the report that the great robber, whom they had so long feared, was now dead. And that was his trick to put the people off their guard and leave their property exposed. Then that wicked robber and his gang would swoop down on that valley and plunder the people's goods without resistance. Now the devil has tried to capture this world in the same way. He has spread the doctrine that there is no devil. And there are thousands of preachers these days who are spreading the same report and telling the people there's no devil. And I tell you that he is very pleased, for it enables him then to catch the people off guard when he comes against them. There is a real devil, my friends, and he's fighting against all who follow Christ. Peter says in 1 Peter 5:8, "Be sober, be vigilant, because your adversary the devil, as a roaring lion, walketh about seeking whom he may devour." Now, no doubt you've gone to the zoo and you've watched the lions in there pacing from one end of the cage to the other. How they'd like to get out and pounce on you. That's exactly what the devil's doing. He's seeking to devour you. The New Testament proves the existence of a devil. In fact, that term, devil, is mentioned 34 places in the New Testament. In addition, 37 places refer to the name Satan, making 71 direct references to the devil or Satan. Then another 6 times, the terms tempter and wicked one are mentioned. In fact, he's referred to over 100 times in all the Bible. The person who doesn't believe in his existence is probably the most deceived person in all the world. You may say there's no devil because you have never met him. Do you want to know why you haven't met him, friends? It could be because you and the devil are going the same way. If you accept Jesus and obey his commandments, you will soon believe in a very real personal devil. Just because you've not seen him with your eyes does not prove he doesn't exist. There's air in the building right now where you're sitting, but you don't see it. Rabbit tracks tell us rabbits are around, and yet you may not see them. Just so the workings of Christ and the devil prove they are real personalities. Now suppose you question, who is a devil? Is he merely a figure of speech or a figment of the imagination? How can I be sure that the devil is real? In John 8, verse 44, "Ye are of your father the devil." Jesus is speaking here now.
And the lust of your fathers ye will do. He was a murderer from the beginning, and abode not in the truth, because there is no truth in him. When he speaketh a lie, he speaketh of his own, for he is a liar and the father of it." Now, Jesus taught, friends, that the devil is a very real being here. He knew because he had met Satan in hand-to-hand combat and conflict out in that wilderness. James 2:9 declares, "Thou believest that there is one God, thou doest well. The devils also believe and tremble." Now listen, an evil principle can't believe in God. It takes an intelligent personality to believe. Therefore, as surely as there's a personal God, there's also a personal devil. If you believe the Bible, friend, you have to believe this. On the basis of those scriptures, it is fully confirmed. Now again, you might ask, well, who made the devil? Where did he come from? The Bible makes it very clear that the devil is a fallen angel from heaven. And here are the words of Jesus in chapter 10, verse 18. "I beheld Satan as lightning fall from heaven." Now, friends, those are the words of our Lord, and he's an authority that can't be doubted. He knows what he's talking about, and he says the devil came from heaven. If we question this fact, we are questioning Jesus. Now, when Satan was in heaven, his name was Lucifer. And that's what we're told in Isaiah 14:12-14. "How art thou fallen from heaven, O Lucifer, son of the morning? How art thou cut down to the ground, which didst weaken the nations? For thou hast said in thine heart, I will ascend into heaven. I will exalt my throne above the stars of God. I will sit also upon the mount of the congregation in the sides of the north. I will ascend above the heights of the clouds. I will be like the Most High." Now the word Lucifer means day star. When he rebelled, his name was changed to Satan, meaning adversary or devil or deceiver. And his position was once that of the covering cherub right by the very throne of God. The prophet Ezekiel wrote, "Thou art the anointed cherub that covereth, and I have set thee so. Thou wast upon the holy mountain of God. Thou hast walked up and down in the midst of the stones of fire. Thou wast perfect in thy ways from the day that thou wast created till iniquity was found in thee." Ezekiel 28:14-15. Now when Moses led the children of Israel from Egypt to the promised land, he built an ark in which the Ten Commandments were placed. And that ark had a covering cherub. In fact, it had two of them, one on either end of the ark. And it was a shadow of heavenly things. In Psalms 80:1, we're told that God sits between the cherubim in heaven. "Give ear, O shepherd of Israel, thou that leadest Joseph like a flock, thou that dwellest between the cherubims, shine forth." So there's your proof, friends. Lucifer had that highest position that any angel could hold. He stood right by the throne of God as one of the special guardians of that holy place. Now, how did he become the devil or Satan? He was cast out from heaven, we're told, into this earth because of his rebellion. In Revelation 12:7-9, "There was war in heaven. Michael and his angels fought against a dragon, and the dragon fought and his angels and prevailed not. Neither was their place found any more in heaven. And the great dragon was cast out, that old serpent called the devil and Satan, which deceiveth the whole world. He was cast out on the earth, and his angels were cast out with him." Now, friends, the Bible is a startling book. It says there was war in heaven, and in that war, Christ fought against the devil. And where is the devil now? He's going to and fro in the earth. That's what your Bible says in Job 1:7. "And the Lord said unto Satan, Whence comest thou? And then Satan answered the Lord and said, From going to and fro in the earth and from walking up and down in it." Well, the devil's right here now in this present world. And he'll be here till the day he's cast in the lake of fire and destroyed by Jesus. He's in your neighborhood, my friends, carrying on his nefarious business of sin. What does he look like? If you were to get a large canvas and invite an artist to paint his conception of the devil on it, he'd probably picture a hideous-looking character with two great long horns protruding out of his forehead, a long tail, a long, slim red body, perhaps with a pitchfork in his hand, pushing people into hell. Now, there is no such devil as that. Listen, he's a fallen angel. And the Bible says he was noted for his beauty. Speaking of the devil, the scriptures say, "Son of man, take up a lamentation, and say unto him, Thus saith the Lord God, Thou sealest up the sum, full of wisdom and perfect in beauty.
Thine heart was lifted up because of thy beauty. Thou hast corrupted thy wisdom by reason of thy brightness. I will cast thee to the ground. I will lay thee before kings that they may behold thee. Ezekiel 28, 12 and 17. Now that's talking about the devil, friends. He was perfect in beauty. Well, you might ask, is God responsible for the evil of Satan? And I suppose I can best answer that question by citing a very simple, plain illustration. Let's say John's a drunkard. Now, would anybody dare say his mother is responsible for what he is today? Of course not. He made himself a drunkard by going contrary to his mother's teaching. Likewise, God never made a devil. He created Lucifer, who then corrupted his own way. Notice what Ezekiel said, "Thou wast perfect in thy ways from the day that thou wast created, till iniquity was found in thee." The story is told that when Leonardo da Vinci was painting the Last Supper, he searched for many days to find somebody with whom he could paint the face of Christ. Finally, in one of the cathedrals, he found a choir boy who had the facial expression he so much desired. He made arrangements with this fine-looking young fellow to sit for the portrait of Christ. His name was Pietro Bandinelli. Later, the great artist looked for somebody from whom he could paint the face of Jesus.

0: the sum he had told him he'd pay. And then he asked for his name. The stranger replied, "My name is Pietro Bandinelli. I'm the same man who 20 years ago sat for you while you painted the face of Jesus." Now, friends, do you see what sin does for a person? As a young man, he lived a clean life. He had expressions of love and kindness, such as you might find on the face of Jesus. But sin changed his whole face until he could represent Judas. Sin made the great change in Pietro Bandinelli. And my friends, when we turn away from Jesus, from whence we get all the virtue and grace that can mold us into an image of righteousness, we will be left under the control of the evil one. We either must be under the power of good, of Christ, or else we'll be under the power of Satan. There is no middle ground, and there is no neutrality.
1: 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Until next time, remember this amazing fact, Jesus loves you.

Today's Staying Vertical segment comes from the devotional book, Color My World with Love. It was written by Eva M. Starner and is entitled, What's in Your Heart? Eva's theme text comes from Psalm chapter 51, verse 10, King James Version. Create in me a clean heart, O God, and renew a right spirit within me. Eva writes, As I sat in church on a recent Sabbath, the pastor was preaching about prayer. He was making a point that God wants to know what's in our hearts. He doesn't see us as others see us. He looks at our hearts. Pastor asked, If you cut your heart open, what would God see? That got me to thinking. I couldn't focus on the sermon anymore. I began to think about my heart and what really is in there. What does God see? My life has not been a Disney movie, that's for sure. There has never been a happily ever after for me. I thought about my day at church and what was in my heart just that day. I knew that in my heart I had pain, hurt, grief, loneliness, sadness, and remorse. And that was just that day. So thanks to my smartphone, I began a search for the word heart in my Bible app. Many texts came up. I needed to find out, though, what I could do to have a heart that is acceptable to God. As I read through those scriptures, I found several promises that gave me peace, assuring me that I could be acceptable to God regardless of my heart condition. 1 John chapter 3, verse 20 reads, For if our heart condemn us, God is greater than our heart and knoweth all things. Okay, so God knows my pain. Hallelujah. He knows my life experiences that have caused my heart to hurt. Then in Ezekiel chapter 36, verse 26, I found this promise. A new heart also will I give you, and a new spirit will I put within you. And I will take away the stony, the painful, hurting, lonely, grieving, remorseful, sinful heart, and I will give you an heart of flesh. In Proverbs 3, verse 5, I read, Trust in the Lord with all thine heart, lean not unto thine own understanding. So instead of trusting myself and my feelings, I must trust God to work out my life for me. And last, I discovered that I must delight myself also in the Lord, and he will give me the desires of my heart. Psalm 37, verse 4. My heart desires peace. My heart desires to be free from loneliness and pain. My stony heart wants to be replaced with a heart of flesh so that I can be available for God to go wherever he leads me. That concludes Eva M. Starner's book entitled, What's in Your Heart? And this is Carolyn Sutton for Staying Vertical.

0: Jesus' message to the church of Laodicea is not for the faint of heart. You're lukewarm. I'll vomit you out of my mouth. But Jesus also offered Laodicea the solution they desperately needed. Faith that works by love, the righteousness of Christ, and the Holy Spirit. Notice what he says in Revelation 3:19. As many as I love, I rebuke and chasten. Therefore be zealous and repent. Jesus says what he says out of love. Too often parents discipline their children out of anger, which backfires and produces frustrated, angry kids. Jesus doesn't do that. He corrects because he loves. The word discipline is derived from the word disciple. Jesus corrects us, so we'll be true disciples. If you experience God's correction, remember that what God allows, he allows only for your spiritual well-being. I'm John Bradshaw for It Is Written.
1: You and I are called ambassadors for Christ if we live on this earth. What does the life of an ambassador really look like and really entail? We're going to look at that on this edition of Daughters of Promise. I hope you'll stay tuned. I'm Christine Wurtzen. I'm your host. High political leaders know they need ambassadors to represent them in other countries. They look far and wide to discover the man or woman who will do the job well. They must be well acquainted with the laws of their country, well acquainted with the wishes and strategies of the people in authority over them, so that they will act successfully on their behalf. Once they're chosen, there is a sending and a mission that is unique to the country to which they've been called. The ambassador leaves and he makes his home in China or Pakistan or Kenya. He does not look like anyone else or truly live like anyone else there. Now he abides by the laws of his new country, but he's not a citizen. He promotes and executes the policies of his country back home. He speaks on behalf of the president, on behalf of the government, knowing that as he exerts his rule, his leaders back home will back him up. As long as he acts in accordance with his country's principles, he is protected. Well, I am a sojourner here on earth. I don't track with the culture in which I live. The values on earth are not in harmony with the values of heaven. I'm an ambassador here, meant to represent my king and the laws of his kingdom. As I rule my world with his principles, God has my back and I'm protected. I speak on behalf of God, act in his best interest, and promote the laws of his kingdom. To be in alignment with God's precepts and live by them is to know peace and safety. I trust today's program has been eye-opening. This has been Daughters of Promise. I'm Christine Wurtzen.
2: For this cause I bow my knees unto the Father of our Lord Jesus Christ, of whom the whole family in heaven and earth is named, that he would grant you according to the riches of his glory to be strengthened with might by his Spirit in the inner man, that Christ may dwell in your hearts by faith, that ye, being rooted and grounded in love, may be able to comprehend with all saints what is the breadth and length and depth and height, and to know the love of Christ which passeth knowledge, that ye might be filled with all the fullness of God. Now unto him that is able to do exceeding abundantly above all that we ask or think, according to the power that worketh in us, unto him be glory in the church by Christ Jesus throughout all ages, world without end. Amen.
3: According to a study done by Dr. Burton White at Harvard University, there are six key environmental factors that contribute to the development of intelligence in children.
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3: Number one, according to Dr. White's research, it is increasingly clear that the origins of human competence are to be found in a critical period of development between 8 and 18 months of age. Number two, the single most important environmental factor in the life of the child is his mother. Number three, the amount of live language directed to a child, not to be confused with television, radio, or overheard conversations, is vital to his development of fundamental linguistic, intellectual, and social skills. The researchers concluded providing a rich social life for your child is the best thing you can do to guarantee a good mind. In other words, moms, talk to your toddlers.
4: For more information, visit drdobsonminute.org.
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6: God wants you to live with power. God doesn't want you just simply to have the Holy Spirit in you as some residing person. He wants that power to be released in your heart and in your life. For a long time in my early ministry, I was endeavoring to make myself somehow worthy to be filled with the Holy Spirit. I had the idea that if I could be good enough, if I could pray long enough, if I could make myself worthy enough, then perhaps God would fill me. Do you know I had it backward? Completely, totally backward. You know, sometimes if you go to the bank and you need a loan, the banker will start talking to you, make you fill out all these forms. And if you can prove that you don't need any money, then he'll loan you some. Isn't that right? I mean, I used to think, God, if I could just prove to you I don't need this power, maybe you'll give it to me. If I could live holy, if I could be pure, if I could win enough souls, then maybe you give it to me. I wouldn't need it then. One of the greatest things I have ever learned in my life is this, that holiness is not the way to Christ. Christ is the way to holiness.
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8: From the Christian News Radio Network, I'm Jim Miller. A jury being asked to keep deliberating after saying they're unable to reach a unanimous decision in the Lindsey Clancy triple murder trial. The judge made the request after the jury sent a note. After resuming deliberations for just over an hour this morning, jurors have been instructed that they may consider murder, manslaughter, or not guilty verdicts based on a lack of criminal responsibility. President Trump will sit down with oil and gas executives in an effort to bring down prices at the pump. News Nation's Libby Dean reports from the White House.
9: The White House does say the goal here is pretty simple with this meeting. It's to get those refiners to increase their capacity, which the administration does believe could help bring down what Americans are paying at the pump. The White House, they're not saying exactly which companies are going to be sitting around the cabinet table here at the White House, only that it's a mix of small, medium, and large refiners and distributors. The Interior Secretary, Doug Burgum, Energy Secretary, Chris Wright, also the National Energy Dominance Director, Jared Agin, they'll all be here and joining the president for this meeting.
8: Reuters reporting that ExxonMobil, the country's third largest refiner, was not invited to the meeting earlier this year. Trump criticized Exxon after the company's CEO said that Venezuela was currently uninvestable. More news just ahead. Right now, here's a word from our sponsor.
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8: Closing arguments have begun in a preliminary hearing for the man accused of killing conservative activist Charlie Kirk last September. Tyler Robinson accused of fatally shooting Kirk at a Turning Point USA event in Utah Valley University. The judge must decide if prosecutors presented enough evidence to require a trial. A whistleblower warning of possibly catastrophic problems with the system the U.S. Postal Service is rushing to put in place pertaining to mail-in ballots ahead of this November's midterm election. News Nation's Nicole Burley.
12: The whistleblower's disclosure released by Democratic Senator Richard Blumenthal claims a single scanning error could prevent tens of thousands of ballots from ever reaching voters. Neither the White House nor the Postal Service has commented on the claims. The administration is appealing the most recent federal court order blocking President Trump's executive order on mail-in voting, as North Carolina is set to send out its mail ballots on Friday to residents and troops living and stationed overseas.
8: A Netflix doc called InstaDocs, The Decoy Plane, comes out Friday. From Christian News Radio Network, I'm Jim Miller. 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
14: From the Salvation Army, welcome to Heartbeat. 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It convinces you you're alone, that you're uniquely broken, that somehow you've gone too far. Think about the woman caught in adultery in John chapter 8, surrounded by accusers, drowning in shame. She probably felt completely isolated, but Jesus was right there. He didn't leave. He didn't condemn her. He exposed the brokenness around her and then called her into something new. Go and sin no more. Sin may make you feel separated from God, but He hasn't moved. He is still near, still calling you, still ready to heal you and help you lay that sin down. You're not alone. You're being invited to be made new.
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15: Now a look at your afternoon weather on Vacaville Fairfield Christian Talk Radio. Partly sunny with showers today with a high near 74 and lows around 57. Partly sunny tomorrow with a high of 77 and lows around 60. For your Thursday, intermittent clouds with a high near 73 and lows around 55. And for Friday, intermittent clouds with a high near 80 and lows around 54. That's your afternoon weather on Vacaville Fairfield Christian Talk Radio.
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18: 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Welcome to Bible Answers Live. Would you like to hear an amazing fact? Doctors are mystified as to why a New York man who was blind for 20 years should suddenly begin seeing again. Kevin Coughlin, who has a hereditary condition called Leber optic neuropathy, awoke one day to discover his vision was miraculously returning without any medical intervention. The spontaneous reversal of this disease that destroyed his optic nerve cells has never happened before. The only thing Kevin can think of is that he began to pray daily and eat more vegetables. Now he can actually lead his seeing eye dog. Friends, you know, the Bible says that God is in the business of opening blind eyes. Stay with us. We're going to learn more on this edition of Bible Answers Live.
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19: My name is Jean Ross. 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For you have said, we shall know the truth, and the truth will set us free. Bless our time together in Jesus' name.